0: Jupiters, mini Neptunes, lava worlds, rogue planets, endless permutations of possibilities out there orbiting other stars. But a world like our own, that's something that we've yet to see. The search is still ongoing, but it took a major leap forward with the world that we're about to discuss today. The exoplanet is called LHS 1140b. It's a super Earth, about 1.5 times the size of our planet and roughly 5.5 times its mass. It orbits a small, cool red dwarf star about 49 light years away in the constellation Cetus. It's not only a rocky world, but it orbits in its star's habitable zone, just the right distance that liquid water could conceivably exist on its surface. We don't yet know whether or not it has an ocean, but each new piece of evidence makes this world more and more intriguing. And now we know something else. It actually has an atmosphere, a layer of gas shrouding it that can insulate and protect its surface. When researchers observed LHS 1140b, they didn't find an atmosphere that's like Earth's, but they did find an atmosphere of helium, the second most abundant element in the universe. As our guest is going to explain, that helium can tell us a great deal, not only about this world, but perhaps about the evolution of rocky worlds with atmospheres. To walk us through how this discovery happened and what it means, I'm joined by the lead author on this paper, Dr. Colin Cherubin. He's a NASA Hubble Fellow at the University of Chicago who recently completed his PhD at Harvard. His team's paper is called Helium Escaping from the Atmosphere of a Nearby Rocky Exoplanet Orbiting in a Habitable Zone, and it was published in the journal Science on July 16th, 2026. Hey, Colin. Thanks for joining me.
1: Hey, Sarah. Thanks for having me here.
0: And congratulations on your PhD. I understand that just happened recently.
1: Yeah, thanks so much. Yeah, I just finished up at Harvard University in the Earth and Planetary Science Department in May.
0: So you've had one of the most unusual paths in astrophysics that I've kind of come across as I've been interviewing people, right? You got a chemistry degree, you were a professional drummer, a high school teacher, and then off to get all of this science, all this background in exploring worlds. How did that long winding road lead you to hunting atmospheres on other worlds?
1: I suppose it was a bit unusual. The truth is, one day I went to my gym in Boston when I was a high school teacher, and the guy working behind the counter said, "Hey, what's your favorite element?" I said, "What?" And I kind of did a double take, like, is he talking to me? And I was like, "Chemical element?" He said, "Yeah." I said, "Well, it's funny you ask because I'm a chemistry teacher." And so I told him it was carbon, which I know some people will think is a cop-out, but I mean, you can't really beat carbon. And I said, "Why?" And he said, "Oh, I'm just reading this book. I was just curious." And I said, "Okay, what's the book?" And it was Cosmos by Carl Sagan. And I was aware of the reboot by Neil deGrasse Tyson, the TV show, and sort of aware of the book and Carl Sagan, but I didn't really know much about it. And it looked interesting, so I picked it up and I read it, and it sounds cliche, but it changed my life. And I was really, really inspired, and it kind of snowballed into what started as more like pop sci, you know, Neil deGrasse Tyson and Carl Sagan and folks like that, and podcasts and things. And then I just became more and more curious and thought, like, hey, maybe I can actually engage with this kind of academically. And so I started trying to read academic literature and sort of cold emailing grad students and professors and just asking questions. And eventually, you know, I was kind of looking for something more intellectually and always wanted to do science. And I thought, hey, maybe I can actually, you know, try to go get a PhD in this. And so I did a lot of like online courses to try to, you know, get a better foundation in like computer science and physics and things like that. And I took a job teaching physics very intentionally to try to strengthen that background. And yeah, applied to a bunch of programs and didn't get into any of them, and took some feedback and got some experience, and then reapplied and then got into Harvard.
0: I think it's really interesting just how many people Carl Sagan inspired. I mean, honestly, he was a huge part of my journey because Cosmos was something that inspired me when I was a kid. And now here I am working at the organization that he co-founded, right? I can't even put to words how many people's lives have been completely changed by that. And I wish we could tell him, you know?
1: Yeah, it's a shame we can't. I think he would be really I don't know, moved by some of the things that we see today. You know, I recently went back and just read that book again towards the end of my PhD, and it was a completely different experience because, you know, I'm reading through and I'm thinking, oh, well, actually, that's not quite right. And, oh, man, if only he could know, you know, how many planets are, you know, discovered today, et cetera, et cetera. So, yeah, things, you know, especially in exoplanet science, things have changed so much. Yeah,
0: I mean, they really, really have. And I think, you know, this paper is a really great example of this because one of your PhD advisors, I think, is David Charbonneau. Is that right?
1: That's right.
0: Yeah. So he was part of the team that made the very first detection of an atmosphere on an exoplanet. And that was back in 2001, right? So not that long ago. And of course, it was hot Jupiter, classic, right? But now 25 years later, you two are co-authors on the first atmosphere detected on a rocky planet in the habitable zone. I mean, that is a wild amount of progress in just 25 years or so. What was it like working with David on this?
1: Yeah, honestly, it was kind of surreal. I'm almost speechless. You know, it's really something to see sort of Dave's take on it too. And he has the experience, right? Like you said, he discovered the first ever transiting exoplanet and then the first ever atmosphere on an exoplanet, you know, known to us, of course. And I heard him reminiscing about at that time, I think he said he kind of speculated and thought, oh, maybe someday we can do this for, you know, sort of an Earth-like, more rocky, smaller planet. But I think at that time it felt far-fetched to him, and it felt like maybe a bit of a pipe dream, or you know, I hope I'm not getting him wrong, maybe it was more of just an engineering challenge that he thought inevitably would be solved, or maybe it was all of these things, I don't know. But you know, the way he kind of reminisced about it, and then 25 years later, he's, you know, he's got a student that he's guided and helped along, and together here we are, having discovered that atmosphere that he kind of dreamt about in a way.
0: I think what's funny about this is, at least from my understanding of the arc of this story, you didn't originally go seeking to find an atmosphere on a, you know, rocky world in the habitable zone, right? You were actually kind of interested in this kind of part of the arc of planetary evolution, that moment where the atmosphere is dominated by helium. Was that actually what you were trying to look for?
1: Yeah. The fact that it was a habitable zone planet was a total bonus. I was working on a lot of theory, not just observation, but theory work as a PhD student, and I developed a model that simulates how exoplanet atmospheres evolve over time. And I was specifically predicting helium-dominated atmospheres on a select number of planets. And LHS 1140b just sort of happened to be one of them. And I thought, well, hey, that's a really interesting target. You know, it's a rocky world in the habitable zone that has received tons of attention. It's nearby, so it's easy to observe. And I thought, well, why don't we just start here and test the theory with this really fascinating planet? And lo and behold, it was the first detection.
0: Can you talk a little bit about how these planets start out and why this moment when helium is dominating the atmosphere is so interesting?
1: So we think most planets, when they form in what's called a protoplanetary disk. And this is kind of the leftover gas and dust encircling a star when a star sort of collapses from a giant molecular cloud and it ignites fusion and such. And so you have this leftover disk circling the star, and slowly particles start to accumulate through gravity, and you know, you build up these pebbles, and then the pebbles kind of coalesce and you get planets. And most material in the universe actually is hydrogen and helium. These are the most abundant elements in the universe. They were formed during the Big Bang. They're just the simplest elements, one proton, two protons. And there's just a lot of the stuff laying around in these disks. So we think most planets start with hydrogen and helium dominated atmospheres. We think the solar system might actually be a bit of an oddball, and that may not have happened, although recent theories are suggesting this actually may have happened to Earth, and Earth itself may actually have gone through one of these helium phases, which maybe we can dig into. But yeah, so we assume that these planets start with hydrogen and helium. And what my prediction focuses on is this kind of sweet spot where if a planet has the right mass, so the right gravitational strength, which wants to keep the atmosphere, and the right stellar irradiation, so heating from the star that wants to blow the atmosphere away, these are kind of competing forces. If you're in this sort of sweet spot, you can drive away the hydrogen, but the helium, which is heavier, can stick around and sort of accumulate on the planet. And this is called mass fractionation. And you sort of enrich the atmosphere in helium over time.
0: And it's like you're looking for this very, I mean, at least on cosmic timescales, a very small time window in the lives of these worlds, which is, you know, it's got to be a real challenge. So out of all the worlds that you looked at, how many qualified for this moment? And why did you end up looking at LHS 1140b?
1: Well, they may not actually be too much of a transient state. They might not be that short time scale. At least my model simulations are suggesting that they should be stable for hundreds of millions of years, and in some cases, billions of years. Yeah, that they can kind of have these helium dominated atmospheres. So, you know, you can check out my 2025 paper, which was a theory paper coming from my latest modeling work. And there's a couple dozen planets in a table there that have, you know, helium rich atmospheres predicted to exist on them with certain probabilities ascribed to them based on some simulations I've done. This idea of a helium dominated atmosphere was put forth formally in 2015. And I've kind of revised this hypothesis with more detailed modeling. And it was once kind of thought to be maybe a sort of exotic world, this sort of helium world scenario. But my thesis showed that it may actually be kind of a common process that is almost like a natural stepping stone for planets of this size as they cross over and start to, you know, lose their atmospheres and become, they go from more gaseous planets to kind of more rocky planets. So yeah, in that respect, it kind of is maybe like a sort of stepping stone, but some of these planets can kind of stay in that transient state for hundreds of millions to billions of years. And in this case in particular, we think LHS 1140b, according to my simulations at least, should be stable in this state for at least, you know, several hundreds of millions of years to come, if not over a billion years.
0: That's amazing. You're saying basically there are certain conditions both with the planet and with the star under which this can happen. So can you tell us a little bit about the world and the star itself and how this scenario sets us up for success looking for helium?
1: So I think the main things to focus on are the mass of the planet and the distance to the star, which kind of tells you how irradiated the planet is. If the planet has the right escape velocity, or equivalently, you could think of it as like surface gravity, how strongly the planet wants to hold on to its atmosphere, and compare that to how irradiated the planet is from its star, those are kind of the two balancing forces that are going to tell you how likely it is for the planet to hold on to its atmosphere. And if it's tuned just in the right kind of parameter space on those two axes or two dimensions, and the balance is just right, you can blow off enough hydrogen that you remove most of it, but not too much that you're dragging helium along with it. I'm kind of getting at something called the cosmic shoreline here, which is this concept that was introduced in 2017, I think, by Kevin Zanley and some folks, which is basically what I'm saying, but it's based on the solar system. So what they did is they just plotted graphed all of the solar system planets on those two axes. How strong is their gravity and how irradiated are they by the sun? And they found they could draw this really nice line through the planets such that the planets with atmospheres were on one side of the line, and planets that don't have atmospheres were on the other side of the line. And they said, hey, maybe this is like a cool guiding principle that we can extrapolate to predict which exoplanets might have atmospheres and might not have atmospheres. What's really cool about this system, LHS 1140, is it has two rocky planets on either side of this cosmic shoreline. And just as the cosmic shoreline predicts, the smaller, hotter, closer in planet, LHS 1140c, does not have an atmosphere. And we now know LHS 1140b, the larger, colder one farther out, does have an atmosphere. So it's kind of one awesome observational confirmation of that model.
0: Yeah, and you had the perfect occasion to see both of these worlds, and it was honestly really wonderful timing. So you not only looked at C, but you looked at B, and during a time when they were both going to be transiting their star within the space of a day, how did you determine the right moment to do that?
1: Yeah. I'd like to say it was the product of some romantic mathematical calculations that are on a chalkboard somewhere in my office, but there's a transit and ephemeris service. It's a computer program that NASA provides on the NASA Exoplanet Archive that's really helpful for planning observations. So yeah, I just used that, frankly, and they can, you know, based on previous observations of the two planets, you can predict in the future when they should be crossing in front of their star or transiting so that you can observe them. And for LHS 1140b, the habitable zone planet, it's on a 25-day orbit, so its year is 25 days, which sounds really short, but because the star is just a fraction of the brightness of our sun, you know, it actually receives slightly less radiation from its star than the Earth does from its sun. But that's still a very relatively long orbital period as far as exoplanets go. And what I'm getting at is that's actually pretty difficult to observe from the ground when you need it to be nighttime. And so that's pretty rare. You can really only observe this planet transit from the ground like one or two times. And then so for LHS 1140c, the closer in one, to be also transiting on the same night when the weather's good in the southern hemisphere and, you know, separated by a couple of hours so they're not overlapping, so you can actually, you know, see both separately, is extremely rare. And I'm not even sure it's going to happen again like this century, frankly.
0: What does that allow you to do that you can't do by looking at them on different nights?
1: So for one thing, it's just really efficient and a good use of the time on the telescope, which is very competitive, right? If you have an idea that you want to test using a telescope, you have to write up a formal proposal and submit it to a time allocation committee, and you're competing for this resource with many other people, and your idea has to be good to get selected. So for one thing, it's just a great science case. You get a lot of bang for your buck. I'm saying, hey, I just need one night and I can get two planets. How cool. And they happen to be really interesting planets. But scientifically, what else we can actually get from them transiting on the same night is, I'm going to try not to get too technical here, but there's something called the transit light source effect. And basically, that just means when a planet passes in front of the star from our vantage point on Earth, and we're looking for chemical signatures in the planet's atmosphere via spectroscopy, sometimes if the planet, let's say it's just a bare rock and it doesn't even have an atmosphere, if that planet passes in front of a spot on the star that happens to just have some sort of molecular absorption going on in it, it can mimic the signal of an atmosphere on the planet. And this is tough. This is a false positive, right? This is telling us like, oh, hey, it looks like there's an atmosphere on this planet, but really it's just the star. And what's nice about two planets transiting on the same night is because they have relatively similar what we call transit chords, meaning they kind of pass in front of the same part of the star, if we see a signature for planet B, which we did, helium, you know, we detected helium, and planet C passed in front just before, but we didn't see any signature, that is helping us rule out that false positive and say, okay, well, if we saw a signature for B but not C, it's probably not due to the star, or else we should have seen that signature for C as well.
0: What telescope did you use to look at these worlds?
1: Yeah, so we use the Magellan Clay Telescope. This is a 6.5-meter telescope, really big, in the Atacama Desert in Chile. And we use the Wine Red spectrograph, which was developed by a Japanese team and moved there recently, which is a really great high-resolution spectrograph that's sensitive to near-infrared light, where we could probe this helium.
0: So this was a special case. You got to see two planets for the price of one, but you observed this exoplanet on more than one occasion, right?
1: Yeah. So we made the discovery in 2024. That's when we got the detection. And then we went back a year later to reproduce the finding and repeat the experiment. And we did not see any helium absorption, which was really surprising. And so this caused me to go back and really just tear that data apart in 2024 and say, okay, did I miss something? Could there be another false positive sort of lurking here? Is, you know, did I make an error? Me and my teammates, we spent months really thoroughly investigating that data and, you know, even sent it off to another colleague who did a blind reanalysis with a fully independent pipeline and found the same results. And, you know, fortunately, because of some of the idiosyncrasies of the observation, we were able to rule out a lot of typical false positives. So these are basically things the star can do that make it look like there's helium absorption happening. And so we're really confident, we're extra confident in that original detection now, which begs the question, what happened in 2025? Why did we not see anything? And this is really fascinating. It's a really open question. I mean, it's really rare to see like a planet's atmosphere change like that on like human-like timescales of like 1 year. I mean, that's kind of awesome. You know, we typically think of atmospheres evolving on like millions to hundreds of millions to billions of year timescales.
0: Absolutely. You know, I mean, I'm curious, like what could cause that kind of variability?
1: So it's an open question. And one thing I've learned recently after seeing that and talking to a lot of other experts in the field who have done a lot of these helium observations and, you know, reading more papers, interestingly, it almost seems to be the rule and not the exception to have variability. Oftentimes when you measure this specific helium, the metastable helium triplet, that's an excited state of helium, you measure it once and then you go back even a couple months later or a year later or more, you typically see a different value than what you got the first time, and it can be very different. And in other cases, there have also been just straight up detections and non-detections. And these are for hot Jupiters, planets that, you know, are mostly composed of hydrogen and helium and are so much hotter than LHS 1140b. And you have copious amounts of helium just streaming off of the planet, you know, hundreds to thousands to 10,000s of times faster than what we saw for LHS 1140b. And even in those cases, you see this kind of variability. So that, you know, made me think, okay, this is not, maybe this isn't so wacky. And some of the physical explanations that have been given mainly revolving around the star. So for one thing, I think the first obvious place to start is, okay, could the X-ray and ultraviolet radiation from the star be changing? And that's the question, because it's the X-ray and ultraviolet or XUV radiation that tends to heat planetary atmospheres and drive them off into space and cause escape. And we know from our sun that stars can have magnetic activity cycles, right? Where, you know, for our sun, it's every 11 years, it follows this really nice sine wave, and the X-ray ultraviolet visible flux all changes together pretty substantially. And so, you know, maybe that's happening. Maybe the XUV flux of the star is varying, and that's actually causing the helium escape to vary in time. We also know the three-dimensional shape of the escaping helium is really important. This is a notoriously difficult thing to model, and it's still very poorly understood because we're talking about like fluid dynamics here, which is, you know, famously difficult in physics. But yeah, we're talking about fluid outflow of gas here, and it can, you know, there can be things called shear instabilities, which can kind of change the shape and perhaps lead to non-detections. Also, the last thing to consider is the fact that, again, this is not just your normal, neutral, regular helium, like ground state helium atom. These are excited helium atoms that come from when the helium atom is ionized, so it loses an electron, and then it gets that electron back, but the electron's in a higher energy state. And that can be stable for a long time, which is what we observe. And that's a very specific type of helium, and it's only existing very far away from the star, in what we call the exosphere. And it's really sensitive to the stellar environment. It's really sensitive to the exact amount of ultraviolet flux at different wavelengths coming from the star. It's also sensitive to like stellar wind and all these things. So, you know, it's possible that there was helium escaping in 2025, and it's just that not enough of this metastable helium was sort of populated for us to see it. So these are some of the big ideas. Time will tell. You know, we're gonna keep observing it. I have another program right now where I'm observing the X-ray and ultraviolet flux of the star over time to see if we can see any variability.
0: Yeah. I mean, it's one thing, the stellar cycle going on, but, you know, this is also going around an M dwarf star, which are classically feisty. Is it very volatile, or is it a more chill star at this point?
1: It's pretty chill. It's chilling. yeah, it is an M dwarf, and these are notoriously feisty, especially this class of M dwarf. This is a mid M dwarf that is expected to be fully convective, meaning its structure is very, very different than the sun's, and that gives rise to really, frankly, poorly understood magnetic activity that can drive high energy emission of, you know, x-rays and ultraviolet, and typically results in lots of flaring and potentially coronal mass ejections. But what's really kind of a happy coincidence about this star is that it's very, very quiet relative to typical M stars that exhibit all that activity. It's over 3 billion years old. So, you know, it's had time to kind of chill out and mature, as stars do as they age, I guess, kind of like people. And yeah, it's actually never been observed to flare in all of the years we've been observing it, which is pretty remarkable. And it emits a very low amount of X-ray and ultraviolet flux compared to stars of that type. So this planet is actually receiving somewhere between 3 to 10 times the amount of X-ray radiation as we do on Earth from our sun. And that is actually remarkably low. That might sound like a lot to people, like, oh no, I'm getting 3 to 10 times as much, you know, X-ray radiation. I mean, that's kind of nothing. You look at Proxima Centauri B, this is the closest rocky planet to the Earth. It's kind of in our backyard, and it's receiving something like 200 to 300 times the X-ray radiation that we are, because Proxima Sen is such a active star. So yeah, it's a really, really quiet star, which makes the planet easy to observe and is really good for habitability.
0: Oh yeah. And I mean, that bodes well, because there might be all kinds of things going on with this world. It could someday be looked at even closer as a candidate in the search for life. So knowing that the star is pretty chill is an important question. We'll be right back with the rest of my interview with Colin Cherubim after this short break.
2: 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Soak in the volcanic desolation of Kilbourne Hole Volcanic Crater and stand at sunset over the sublime White Sands National Park. These are some of the same landscapes where Apollo and Artemis astronauts have trained. We'll also visit Spaceport America, the New Mexico Museum of Space History, and the Las Cruces Challenger Learning Center. 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Head to planetary.org/travel to learn more and save your spot. I hope to see you there.
0: You keep bringing up in this conversation this idea of helium streaming off of these kinds of worlds, which is evoking this kind of almost like comet-like idea, like the atmosphere is literally being stripped off in a way that you can observe and maybe, you know, model its shape. Is that the case with this world? Like, do you know that there's actually this material streaming off, or are you just seeing it in the atmosphere?
1: We do have some evidence to suggest there is some sort of three-dimensional shape that might be kind of comet-like in our 2024 data. So in the 2024 data, you can see a little bit of helium absorption before the planet even gets to the star, and a little bit after the planet is out, sort of out of the way of the star, or we call that egress, or, you know, post-transit. So just after it sort of finishes eclipsing its star. And this is suggesting that there's like helium in front and behind of the planet, right? And that's consistent with previous observations, and it's consistent with theoretical models too, which is really nice when those things kind of line up. And yeah, what you expect is you kind of get this like leading arm, so to speak, of material, of helium in this case, sort of streaming towards the star in front of the planet, and this trailing tail, so to speak, behind the planet that is oftentimes kind of being blown away. And you can kind of see that in the redshift and the blue shift of those tails kind of moving towards or away from the observer. We can't do like super detailed modeling based on our data because it's just not really detailed enough. But again, like in 2025, we didn't really see that. So we don't know if that's a sort of stable feature where you can go, you know, if you were able to theoretically go to this planet and look at it, I don't know if you would see it, you know, a stable, steady stream of, with some kind of definable shape. But I should also mention that the helium escape from this planet compared to previous observations is on the very, very low end. So it is sort of hydrodynamic, we expect, probably, where it's like enough gas is escaping where it's literally like flowing off the planet. So that's, it's a lot, but it's, you know, orders of magnitude less than what we see for giant planets. So what the shape looks like, we don't fully know. And, you know, I'll also point out that that Earth itself actually has a really big hydrogen corona, which basically means that hydrogen gas is enveloping planet Earth so much so that that corona, that gas bubble, extends beyond the moon. It's really big. And so if you were to look at Earth transit the sun with a sensitive enough telescope, you might see this massive cloud of hydrogen surrounding the Earth. And you might even see the same kind of thing where it, you know, it starts before the planet transits and it ends way after the planet transits. And you can also see helium in Earth's corona too, but it's escaping at a much, much, much lower rate.
0: That's really cool. I hadn't even thought about this streaming hydrogen off of the Earth. But I mean, it makes sense. Like, we're a water world, right? And I think this brings up something really interesting about LHS 1140b that was in this paper, is this idea of the ratio between hydrogen and helium and what that's telling you about this world. What did you find?
1: This is actually, I think, really remarkable, and something I'll just spill the beans. I'm actually planning to hopefully write a paper about this because I think this finding in and of itself could be really helpful for the community and kind of a big deal. But we were able to place some observational constraints, meaning we could basically estimate the ratio of hydrogen to helium in this escaping outflow just based on the spectral line. So the observation we have, the spectrum, by fitting that spectrum with different models that have different hydrogen helium ratios, we could get a pretty good idea of what that value is. And we found that it was very, very low. So the hydrogen to helium ratio was something like 0.1%, meaning the vast majority of the outflow appeared to be helium, and it appeared to be very hydrogen poor, which has never been done before for a couple reasons. One, I don't really think we've observed or identified any kind of like helium world like this, where it's, you know, the majority of the outflow is helium. But two, more importantly, I think that type of measurement doesn't typically allow you to measure the hydrogen to helium ratio. And the reason is because when you have so much hydrogen and helium escaping from a planet, like for a sort of sub-Neptune or a giant planet, like a hot Jupiter, the sort of solution space is just too big. You can just tweak too many knobs to kind of reproduce the feature that you're seeing. And that allows for lots of potential hydrogen helium ratios to totally explain your data, like totally fairly. What was really interesting about this discovery is that there were not a lot of solutions that could explain this discovery. And I think the reason is basically it's a bit nuanced, but it's because this planet is so cold. It's so far from its star. It's receiving very little of this X-ray and ultraviolet radiation that powers this escape. And therefore, the models tell us if you have any amount of hydrogen in the outflow, that basically shields your helium from this ultraviolet flux that is in already very low levels, and it prevents that helium from getting ionized and becoming this metastable helium that we see. So essentially what I'm saying is the hydrogen would act as a shield, and it would block the helium from this sort of UV starved environment. And that's really cool, because I think this might be a new method for actually observationally measuring this hydrogen to helium ratio for planets like this.
0: What does that tell us about this world? Like, can we hypothesize about what might be going on the surface because of this hydrogen to helium ratio? Or are we just assuming that, like, it's not there? Like,
1: yeah, we can totally tell some things about the surface based on that. Now, I will say we're not, you know, super confident about that hydrogen to helium ratio. The models are a bit simple at the moment, and we continue to improve them. But, you know, it is totally consistent with my prediction that it should be helium dominated. So it's not totally surprising. And when you have the theoretical prediction and you have the observation to support it, it's starting to paint a pretty compelling picture. So assuming that it is truly helium dominated, that totally tells us more about what's going on the surface, because that means the atmosphere is likely to be hydrogen depleted, right? Because hydrogen escapes even more easily than helium. So if you're not seeing it escaping with helium, then there must be really small amounts of hydrogen. And just as my model predicted, that means the atmosphere, especially at lower altitudes, should be rich in more oxygen-rich and oxidizing species. So the most common would be like CO2, right? Carbon dioxide. We're also predicting some carbon monoxide, CO, and even molecular oxygen, O2, like what we breathe. And just to be clear, that would not be from life. That's just from natural processes, and also water. And this is consistent with this picture of mass fractionation that we talked about earlier, where lighter species escape more readily, and you kind of distill the atmosphere and concentrate these heavier, more oxidizing species. And because we expect a really strong, what we call a cold trap on the planet, meaning, like, let's take water, for instance. On the Earth, when water goes up into the atmosphere, it gets colder and colder, and eventually it condenses out. It becomes liquid or ice and clouds, and then it rains or snows back down. And fortunately for us, that traps water on the planet and prevents it from escaping. And we think that would be definitely happening on LHS 1140b, because it's a very cold planet and we think it has an atmosphere now. So that would trap things like water. And it would also mean that volatiles, you know, gases are probably not there, like ammonia or methane, because if these things were there, they actually would not be cold trapped, and we would see that hydrogen higher up in the atmosphere. So this is all pointing to a picture of a sort of oxidized lower atmosphere with lots of water, probably CO2, and maybe even a little bit of O2 kicking around.
0: Oh man, that bodes so well. It's like we're literally seeing this world distill its atmosphere.
1: Pretty cool to see in real time, especially because we think this has happened. Similar processes have happened in the solar system, which is, you know, what my theory is founded on. It's what folks have done with solar system objects. So it's really cool to actually see this, like, potentially happening in real time.
0: What did it feel like the moment that you were looking at the data and realized what you captured here?
1: I wish I could tell you it was like a movie and, you know, it was like Call the President or whatever, but it was a lot more kind of tame, I think, for good reason. So I was in Pasadena. I was visiting my colleague Shreyas Visapragada, who is a researcher at Carnegie Science in Pasadena, and he played a huge role in this and really helped to actually teach me a lot of these techniques that I hadn't done before to analyze these data. And I went to go visit him, and this was actually right when the fires were happening and I think Altadena. And so a lot of people were kind of displaced, and, you know, the hotels were really filled up, and Shreyas just happened to be sick when I visited. And so he said, you know, we should really just meet on Zoom. So, you know, I went all the way to Pasadena and it's on fire and I'm in a hotel and Shreyas, you know, can't even meet with me. So I was on Zoom in a hotel room when we were, you know, finishing up this data analysis together. And mind you, this was like 4 or 5 months at least after I collected the data, and it just sat on my computer because I was busy writing another paper, and I was like, it can wait, there's probably nothing there anyway. And then I remember we got to the kind of final stage of the main part of the data analysis, and I remember hitting enter on my keyboard, and this figure pops up where it shows us the spectrum, and we both just kind of go, whoa, and just kind of pause for a second, and we're quiet, and we're like, that looks a lot like a helium signature. And, I started to get really excited. And I was like, hey, man, if this is true, like, this has really big implications. And I think it was Shreyas who was kind of like, okay, let's take a beat. Let's calm down for a second. Let's just think about, we need to vet this. Like, this could be stellar contamination. It could be a false positive. We don't know if this is real. Okay, we gotta do a lot of groundwork. And so that kind of sobered me and kind of brought me down to earth, and I was like, oh man, okay, like, yeah, I guess this is just science, huh? It's really like really careful, tedious process that takes a long time. And so it was only like, it was a slow process over many, many, many months that followed, that we became gradually over time more and more confident, rather than it being a real aha moment where it was like, we're done here, we just figured this out, this is the result. You really have to be careful with these things. And as Carl Sagan said, to bring it full circle, extraordinary claims require extraordinary evidence. So
0: yeah, you have to go through the whole process, but now it's official. Like, we have a rocky world in the habitable zone of a star with an atmosphere. I mean, this is, it's not surprising. We knew they were going to be out there, but to actually have crossed this threshold and knowing how many exoplanets we have out there and what's coming up in the future of exploring these worlds, like, this is the beginning of a whole new chapter.
1: Totally. Yeah, it's absolutely riveting. It's really exciting. I think it's a true milestone, and I really hope it's the first of many to come. And that's kind of where my mind is next. It's like, what's next? Is it going to be an oddball? And this gem that is our only laboratory to kind of study astrobiology, or will there be many more to come?
0: Well, what are the next steps then on this?
1: It kind of almost goes without saying, lots of people are training their telescopes on this target for the time being and really studying this. I mean, I count at least 4 or 5, potentially more, different observatories that are going to be observing it for its next upcoming transit, observable from the ground. So, we're just going to really keep observing it. I think the next step people want to know is, can we observe molecules deeper in the atmosphere, right? I only observed helium. That's an atom in the exosphere. Yeah, we want to know the chemistry of the planet, of the atmosphere, and could it truly be habitable? And so right now, unfortunately, like with the James Webb Space Telescope and the Hubble Space Telescope, that is just out of reach. Those spectra have not shown any statistically significant signatures. And I think it's likely that if we keep observing with those instruments, and when you combine that data, you boost your signal to noise. So that means the noise becomes less prohibitive to actually seeing these molecular features in the spectra. I think something will probably start to emerge. Water, CO2 are the probably the most likely that have strong features to be able to see in the infrared where these telescopes are looking. So I'm hoping that's the case. We also really have to resolve what's going on with this time variability with the helium. But yeah, I'm personally actually thinking more big picture. While I do have plans to keep observing the planet and the star to see if its activity is changing, I'm really actually more excited about continuing to test my predictions that led to this discovery. This was really just the first test of my kind of helium world predictions that come from my model that I call ISOFATE. And I want to continue developing my model and improving it and just testing the predictions. And I have a handful of targets that I already have in mind that are similar to LHS 1140B. And I plan to observe those and keep testing those predictions.
0: This is just such a cool discovery, and all these things coming together, like, leaves us with this question mark in our heads. Like, are we actually seeing a rocky world potentially with water on the surface that has this thick helium atmosphere? I mean, it fills my imagination. I wish I could just go there and see what it looks like.
1: Oh, me too, truly. Unfortunately, it's 49 light years away, and that's probably beyond our reach, you and I, but who knows, maybe in the future someone will figure something out.
0: Maybe. Well, seriously, I'm so excited that we can share this story and this like next major step in our search and understanding of exoplanets. And I wish you so much luck in your next chapter. Now that you've got your PhD, you're off doing your fellowships, and you've got so much more science left to do, I cannot wait to see what you do next.
1: Well, thanks so much, Sarah. It was really great chatting with you. This was super fun.
0: It's funny because LHS 1140b has inadvertently become something of a recurring character on this show, even though I'm sure almost no one would notice. Back in 2023, I spoke with Dr. Luzendra Oja from Rutgers University. We talked about subsurface oceans on exoplanets orbiting red dwarf stars. He used LHS 1140b as a case study, walking us through how its powerful surface gravity could crush ice into exotic high-pressure phases and potentially sustain liquid water deep beneath that surface through the planet's own interior heat. Of course, to reiterate, we don't know that it has an ocean. But at that point, the question was whether or not that world could be hiding an ocean under hundreds of kilometers of ice. We still don't know the answer. Then in 2025, planetary geochemist Dr. Chris Glein came on the show to talk about a different exoplanet, a sub-Neptune called TOI-270d. Near the end of that conversation, he brought up LHS 1140b. By then, the James Webb Space Telescope had observed it and gotten back a flat, mostly featureless spectrum, which actually hinted at something exciting. Unlike the puffy, hydrogen-dominated atmospheres that we see on sub-Neptunes, that flat spectrum suggested that if LHS 1140b had an atmosphere, it might be a denser, more Earth-like atmosphere. He called it a possible supersized ocean world. And now, with the discovery by Colin Cherubim and his team, we have the first direct evidence that that world actually does have an atmosphere, and a physical mechanism explaining how that atmosphere is transforming itself over time. In just 3 years, our understanding of this world has changed dramatically. And I'm sure that it's going to continue changing as we explore. But for now, we're just going to have to be patient. Let's check in with our chief scientist here at the Planetary Society, Dr. Bruce Betts, for What's Up. Hey, Bruce.
3: Hello, Sarah.
0: Hello. Man, we finally did it. We found an atmosphere on a rocky exoplanet in the habitable zone. Like, I feel like that's a moment.
3: When you say we, you're referring to
0: humanity.
3: Humanity. We keep making moments in the exoplanet world. We keep doing that.
0: Yeah.
3: It's cool. We keep getting a little bit more, a little bit different. A lot of exoplanets out there, it turns out, and they're variable. But for some reason, they're really hard to see.
0: For some reason. I mean, even in the case of hot Jupiters, as we discussed in a recent episode, it's still really complicated to learn more about these worlds at this distance. But I think this situation with Colin and their team finding this is just a really great example of this idea of like mentorship within the space realm. Like so many of these situations happen because someone discovered something, taught it to the next generation and spread it on whatever. But in this case, Colin was actually the grad student of David Charbonneau, who was one of the people who discovered the first atmosphere on an exoplanet. And now 25 years later, his student is helping to discover this whole new thing. I love that. So I wanted to ask you a little bit about that first exoplanet that they detected an atmosphere on and what they actually found there.
3: That was, of course, HD209458b.
0: Oh yeah, I'll remember that forever.
3: Sometimes unofficially known as OSIRIS. But officially, the other, which is basically the star catalog designation and what it was found, and then throw B on it for the A is always, you never see A because it refers to the star, and B is the first planet they find in that system. And it is a hot Jupiter. So it's a big gas giant, not quite as big as Jupiter, 150 light years away in Pegasus. And was one of the first exoplanets ever to seen transiting its star, going in front of its star. And in fact, it was using Hubble spectrograph that they were able to look at those transits and determine that it had, they found a sodium, for those who play in spectroscopic land, a sodium doublet that they could see in that planet's atmosphere. So from that, they deduced, hey, there's an atmosphere there. But this was a very different beast than what was just found. Hot Jupiter, meaning big and near its star. So significantly, like 8 times closer or something to its star than Mercury is to the sun. So a very different beast, and seemed to be losing its atmosphere in other observations. So yeah, kind of cool. The continuation of knowledge gathering by the generations.
0: Between JWST and all of these other new telescopes coming online, and someday, Habitable Worlds Observatory, there's just so much that we're about to learn about these worlds. Like right now, we're having a great time because we found an exoplanet on a rocky world in a habitable zone. But soon, that's just going to be

0: how much is out there just waiting to be discovered. It might just be me. And I'm sure that's a similar situation for so many people in the space community. But I wish everyone felt that when they looked at the night sky.
1: I do too, and that's why we do what we do, and especially why you do what you do and get people excited and get psyched. It's pretty neat. Now I don't ever hope to fathom how much there is known now, much less what will be known, but it's kind of overwhelming or exciting, depending on your view of the universe. Sure. That on average every one of those stars has a planet. And some of them are going to be Earth-like, and some of them are going to be hot Jupiters and weird things we didn't know about till we started looking, when we only had our solar system as a model. And so it's knowledge, and it is cool.
0: It is.
1: You know what else is cool?
2: Random sprees.
1: Rewind. The altitude of geostationary satellites, so the ones like your dish networks point at that move over the same part of the Earth. So that's geostationary satellites are over the equator following the path, the time frame of the Earth's rotation. But here we go to the fact, which is the altitude of geostationary satellites is about 100 times higher than the altitude of the International Space Station. Oh. They're out there.
0: Far out, man. But it's really cool that we figured out at all how to have geostationary satellites.
1: Yeah, well, those started kicking up, I think, in science fiction back in at least the 50s, if not before that. The idea, at least in some of Arthur C. Clarke's work, but others as well. No, it is cool.
0: Put a little funding in science and who knows what we could do. I don't know. I'm just really excited about this result and knowing that we finally crossed this threshold. And I'm really excited for the whole next era of investigating exoplanets. So thanks for listening to my joy, Bruce.
1: I've enjoyed your joy. And everybody go out there, look up the night sky, and think about your favorite threshold in your abode. Thank you and good night.
0: We've reached the end of this week's episode of Planetary Radio, but we'll be back next week with more space science and exploration. 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And Matt Kaplan hosts our monthly Book Club Edition. 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My name is Sarah Al Ahmed, the host and producer of Planetary Radio. 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

I want to tell you about Grassroots Radio and KBFG. Comes off the Norse home on Finney Ridge, cool and slow with plenty of precision. Across from the zoo with a backbeat narrow and hard to master. Some call it heavenly in its brilliance. Others mean and rueful of conventional radio. I love the friends I have gathered together on this thin raft. We have constructed high-rise condos in honor of our escaping. This is the land where Ivar died.

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3: Welcome to the Ralph Nader Radio Hour. I'm Steve Scrovan, and it's just me today. We're doing something a little different. Last week, Ralph, along with our constitutional law expert, Bruce Fine, organized another symposium in Washington, D.C. on impeaching Donald Trump. On today's program, we are going to play you highlights from that symposium with eight of the participants, each of whom are going to give listeners their perspective on why Donald Trump should be impeached, even before the midterm elections. You'll be hearing from the ethics chief, from the George W. Bush administration, Richard Painter, from the constitutional law professor, Erwin Chemerinsky, pollster, Celinda Lake, the Cato Institute's Doug Bandow, and many more. So let's get right to it with an introduction from Ralph.
4: We convene today as the second symposium on the impeachment of Donald Trump and his removal from office. The first one was on April 8th at the Rayburn Building, and it was covered by C-SPAN for anyone who's interested in listening to the presentations. The presentations today will make the constitutional case, the political case, and the civic case for impeachment of Trump and his removal from office. There is no greater daily contributor, evidentially, to his own impeachment than Donald J. Trump. One thing is certain, it's only going to get worse with Donald J. Trump's fascist dictatorship. Much worse domestically and abroad. Much worse with violence, corruption, and suppression. Trump himself said in July 2019, with Article 2, I can do whatever I want as president. The Supreme Court in 2024 gave him, in effect, immunity for his official acts undefined from any criminal prosecution. He has behaved accordingly. He has moved very fast to entrench dictatorial powers starting right on January 20, 2025. By April 2025, former federal district judge and Harvard Law professor Nancy Gertner said that what Trump was engaging in was a coup d'etat. Indeed, the rhetoric from many Democratic leaders has not kept up with the horror and the urgency of what he's inflicting on America and the American people. He has moved very, very quickly to develop a fascist dictatorship embodying a kleptocratic corporate state that is marked by non-regulation, tax cuts for the wealthy, and tax escapes for the wealthy and major corporations, and as well as expanded corporate welfare in the midst of personal and institutional two-way bribery and extortion. It's very important to punctuate the seriousness of what he's already done. Indeed, if the founders who signed the Declaration of Independence were to come back today, I think it's fair to say not one would oppose impeachment and removal. That is why they gave Congress the impeachment authority to avoid any future King George and any future wannabe tyrant, monarch, or dictatorship.
3: Thank you, Ralph. Now we're going to hear from Celinda Lake, who is a political strategist and president of Lake Research Partners.
5: What I love about polling is conventional wisdom is wrong about 90% of the time, plus or minus 5%. Beltway conventional wisdom is wrong about 100% of the time, plus or minus 5%. So everybody knows impeachment's unpopular. No, it's not. It's very popular. A majority of people support it. Everyone knows that it'll energize the other side. No, the other side, to the extent they're going to be energized, they're already energized. We need to energize our side. We need to get our people out to vote. And they have a choice, and they showed us that choice in 2024. Millions and millions of Democrats stayed home in 2024 in battleground states because they thought they had nothing to vote for. Everyone knows it's very volatile. No, it's not. Attitudes about impeachment track with job performance. I don't think there's anything the president can do to improve his job performance right now. And he's only got 100 days left, 100 days of things that will probably take his job performance down. And finally, everybody knows that nobody understands impeachment. Well, frankly, voters understand it better than a lot of elected officials. And they can volunteer a lot of grounds for impeachment. So yet again, one of the reasons I love being a pollster. Conventional wisdom is wrong. The voters are way ahead of the public, and let's go energize them by talking about this.
3: That was Celinda Lake. Now we turn to Suparna Reddy, senior counsel at Free Speech for the People, one of the lead organizers of the Impeach Trump movement.
6: Let's set the ground. Trump should have been impeached on day one, based on his violations of the domestic and foreign emoluments clauses when he refused to divest from his business interests around the world prior to taking his oath of office, and based on his corrupt campaign practices in the 2024 election. But he wasn't. Since then, he has committed a series of impeachable offenses against the United States, our Constitution, and the people of this country. He has made us complicit in war crimes, in crimes against humanity, in crimes against our own people. He has undermined the judiciary, usurped power from Congress, and turned our Department of Justice and law enforcement agencies into partisan weapons targeting Trump's political opponents and those who speak out against him. Let us be clear. Congress should impeach and remove Trump for each and every one of these hundreds of offenses. And we have a duty to record his every abuse of power. But in the process, we should not miss the forest for the trees. Trump is intentionally and systematically dismantling our democratic institutions to consolidate his own power and line his own pockets. The framers designed a constitution with defenses against tyranny, but these defenses only work if the checks and balances remain intact, and if politicians and the public officials who make up Congress and the courts uphold their oaths and stand up for our constitution. Trump's impeachable offenses are wide-ranging and numerous. We at Free Speech for People have documented more than 25 categories of offenses. But today, I will be focusing on the ways in which Trump is attacking our First Amendment freedoms of expression, speech, press, and association. And I will discuss the ways in which these attacks further his larger goals to strategically dismantle our democracy and establish an authoritarian regime under his command. As Frederick Douglass noted, freedom of speech, of all rights, is the dread of tyrants. It is the right which they first of all strike down. Trump has not hesitated to attack the freedom of speech. He's gone after political opponents, arresting and threatening to arrest people like Governor Gavin Newsom, Senator Alex Padilla, and New York Mayor Ross Baraka. He's attacked prominent critics, including late show comedians like Stephen Colbert and Jimmy Kimmel, by trying and succeeding in getting their shows canceled, even if temporarily. As an ancillary attack on the freedom of speech, Trump is attacking the press to control how information is disseminated. He has weaponized the FCC to threaten news networks to stay in line or risk having their licenses revoked. He is arresting journalists and controlling who gets to hear executive briefings. He is using one of his favorite bullying tactics, meritless lawsuits, to bring media companies in line, all while pocketing undeserved millions through so-called settlements with companies whose financial well-being he has significant control over. Through his control of merger approvals, Trump is clearing the way for companies he has corrupt relationships with, like Skydance, to expand their media empires and aggregate their monopoly power over news. All of this helps him more easily control the major press in our country. These profit-driven media executives are complicit in chasing more dollars in exchange for harm to democracy. Trump's approach to media control also shows how his punishment of dissent goes hand in hand with his purchase of loyalty. Trump has created an unprecedented culture of corruption that enriches business leaders who support his regime. in exchange for large donations and personal financial benefits. He's basically selling pardons to his supporters, all of whom were found or pled guilty of serious corruption crimes. Trump's crypto businesses, which have enriched him by nearly $2 billion, create an easy mechanism for those seeking his favor to enrich him through pay-to-play schemes. In this environment, press freedom becomes just another victim in the art of the deal. The front lines of Trump's assault on freedom of speech go beyond boardrooms to the streets themselves, where he is violently suppressing the voices of people on the ground. Law enforcement and military units under his command harass, abuse, assault, and detain nonviolent civilian protesters, while his prosecutors bring politically motivated criminal charges against them. He has issued orders to target people for arrest and prosecution solely because of their speech, beliefs, or associations. And in his immigration operations, he has unlawfully arrested, detained, and canceled the visas and green cards of people specifically because they support causes he doesn't like. This highlights a second important feature of Trump's authoritarian playbook and a familiar strategy of tyrants across history and continents. Trump has co-opted ICE and CPB as his own personal secret police to suppress dissent and spread fear. They serve him, not the American public. These officers, emboldened by Trump's confidence in them, are operating with total impunity while armed with military-grade weapons. These agencies control vast sums of taxpayer dollars, which they then use to terrorize those very same taxpayers. In the process, and under Trump's authority, these paramilitary forces are flagrantly violating the First, Fourth, and 14th Amendments to the Constitution, for a start. As Trump's personal police, ICE and CPB are carrying out his every unconstitutional whimsy. They're kidnapping, assaulting, and endlessly detaining protesters and dissenters. Early in his administration, we saw this tactic used against people like Mahmoud Khalil, Mohsen Mahdawi, Rumeysa Ozturk, and Badr Khan Suri, people who had supported causes Trump disfavored. Then we watched as ICE and CPB were deployed against Democratic states and cities to frighten communities that Trump disliked. As part of their terror regime, these agencies are using advanced but imperfect technologies to track and intimidate activists and journalists on behalf of Trump, including using apps that allow for social media surveillance and facial recognition. And enhancing their terror, ICE remains anonymous. They cover their faces with masks, they wear civilian clothing, and they refuse to provide identifying information. And let's not forget, ICE and CPB have murdered peaceful protesters in cold blood, like Renee Good and Alex Preddy. And those agents have yet to face consequences. They have shot and killed innocent people going about their daily routines, like Ruben Ray Martinez, Lorenzo Salgado Araujo, and Johann Sebastian Duran Guerrero. This unpredictability is not a bug. It's a feature. Trump abuses the power of these agencies to sow terror among our friends and neighbors. Fear shuts down reason. Survival takes precedence over principle. Would-be dissenters stay quiet, and the grip of the authoritarian tightens. The lack of consequences for violent ICE agents points to a third feature of democracy that Trump is trampling as he silences his opponents: the rule of law. The rule of law means that no individual, institution, or government entity is above the law. Everyone is equally protected and equally accountable for their actions. When the Trump administration shields investigations into murderous ICE officers while redirecting resources to investigate a victim's partner, that is a failure of the rule of law. More than that, it is a weaponization of our justice system, something Trump has ramped up noticeably in his second term. Using the Department of Justice and Department of Homeland Security, Trump's revenge tour has included harassing journalists with subpoenas at institutions like the Washington Post and Wall Street Journal, unnecessarily probing investigations into law firms, industries, and universities to control their internal and external messaging, and blatantly politically motivated investigations into his opponents, like Governor Gavin Newsom, former FBI Director James Comey, New York Attorney General Letitia James, and Senator Adam Schiff. But it's not just big names and institutions that are feeling the vengeance and bluster of Trump's Justice Department. Trump is trying to suppress grassroots dissent against his policies by designating protesters and dissenters as Antifa, as terrorists, and as criminals. And then he tries to generate criminal charges against them. When prosecutors refuse to bring charges, or when investigators don't say what he wants to hear, they're fired. Trump has also attacked the judiciary, the third branch of government, an intended check on presidential abuse of power. If a judge rules against his interests, they're subject to his public tirades and threats of impeachment and criminal charges. All of this is a transparent attempt to silence opposition and destroy the rule of law. Thus far, Trump has not succeeded in every attempt he has made to suppress speech and expression. But here's the thing about tyranny. You don't need 100% success rate to achieve your goals. You don't even need to hit 50%. By going after a few people unlawfully and unconstitutionally, Trump has now raised the cost of public participation, the cost of speaking up, the cost of making a case against him. He has placed fear in the hearts of those who know he is wrong, but worry now about the consequences of pointing it out. But note that each of his actions also galvanizes his opposition. With each step he takes towards tyranny, more people are impacted, and that has a ripple effect that wakes up the public to his schemes. More people realize now that he is not their savior, he's a despot. As we approach the end of summer, there is a great danger that Trump will escalate and use ICE and CPB to attack our most sacred form of democratic expression, the right to vote. He has given every signal that he plans to use his secret police to intimidate voters and sow chaos during the upcoming midterm elections. Holding Trump accountable cannot wait. Congress must act now. Trump swore to preserve, protect, and defend the Constitution, and yet he defiles it daily. But people forget that the members of Congress also took oaths of allegiances to defend the Constitution. Each member who protects Trump from impeachment violates that oath. To get Congress to act, we the people must show our elected representatives that they have a mandate to take action.
3: That was Suparna Reddy, Senior Counsel of Free Speech for the People. Now let's hear from constitutional law professor and former chief White House ethics lawyer, Richard Painter.
7: We are in a very grave situation in the United States where we need to hold accountable under the Constitution the President of the United States and also the members of Congress who are failing in performing their constitutional duties of oversight of the executive branch while embroiled in ethics controversies themselves. What we are engaged in now in the United States is a struggle to preserve our Republican form of government embodied in the Constitution, and that includes the separation of powers among the three branches of our government, the Congress, which should be the premier branch with the power to authorize the spending of taxpayer money and the taxation of the American people, a concept going back to the American Revolution and the colonists standing up against taxation without representation. Congress should be the preeminent branch in government and overseeing second branch, the executive branch, the presidency, which administers the United States government through a vast array of government agencies under the president's control, but the president under the watchful eye of Congress. That is what the founders intended. And finally, a judicial branch, the third branch, that would keep the Congress and, most important, the president within their constitutional boundaries instead of the justices going off on vacation with billionaires and embroiled in their own political and ethical morass. what we have today is a breakdown of our constitutional order, and voters, liberal, conservative, moderate, all should insist on the three branches of our government performing their proper functions. Let us start with Congress. As I emphasized, it is the role of Congress to tax and to spend. The executive branch would not have the powers it does but for the taxpayer money that is appropriated to the executive branch by Congress. Congress should not simply hand money over to the president to do as he wishes. Congress can and should insist on oversight of the executive branch. If tens of billions of dollars are going to be spent on border security instead of other more pressing needs at home, that is a political decision by Congress. But Congress should also at least insist that that money be spent wisely and in conformity with the Constitution of the United States. When ICE officers entered the state of Minnesota this last December and January in Operation Metro Surge, clearly in violation of the constitutional rights of the people of Minnesota, the people of Minnesota peacefully protested, and the Attorney General of Minnesota went to court. Unfortunately, the courts, in most instances, sided with the people of the state of Minnesota in restraining the actions of ICE in our state. But again, this was the responsibility of Congress to make sure that such abuses do not happen. When our taxpayer money is spent on our homeland security, on our national security, is the duty of Congress to make sure that that money is spent wisely and also in conformity with our own constitutional rights. This is but one example of abuse of executive power that we have seen without Congress willing to step in and say no and tell the president no. And that is far from what the founders contemplated when they established Congress as the first and preeminent branch of government in Article 1 of the Constitution. And now let's get to the heart of the matter, Article 2, the powers of the president. I discussed this topic in a recent book I co-authored with E. Thomas Sullivan, the former president of the University of Vermont, on presidential power, published this last January by Cambridge University Press. The founders did not contemplate a president anywhere near as powerful as the presidents we have had for the past 100 years. This is not just a problem about Donald Trump. This is a problem that has been escalating over many decades as presidents have grabbed more and more power and Congress has rarely pushed back. Let's discuss for a moment the power to declare war. The founders clearly stated that Congress has the power to declare war. The President of the United States does not. Of course, the President can defend the United States against an attack or an imminent attack. So if the Republic of Iran were to fire missiles at the United States or be ready to launch an attack on the United States, we could respond to prevent that attack. That the President can do. But to launch a preemptive strike against Iran, to start a war, as President Trump has now done, the president requires the consent of Congress. And this point should have been made last year in June of 2025, when President Trump launched a bombing campaign against Iran without an authorization for use of military force. There may be grounds to use military force in some instances, but the founders intended that that issue be debated in Congress. And many presidents have failed to seek consent of Congress before embroiling the United States in foreign wars. Voters must insist that their elected representatives in Congress hold the president accountable and withhold funds that are used for such unconstitutional purposes. We have seen serious, indeed tragic, financial conflicts of interest in the executive branch, never before seen in the history of our country, unless we look at our very early presidents who held vast plantations with slave labor, a clear economic conflict of interest with their official duties, a conflict of interest shared by many senators and representatives and justices of the Supreme Court, and indeed a tragic conflict of interest for the first 80 years of our history that ended only with a bloody civil war. But since then, we have not had at least a president who is embroiled in financial conflicts of interest with his official duties. This was a problem during President Trump's first term, when his vast hotel and real estate empire was doing business around the world, often with dictatorships that do not have the best interests of the United States at heart. The founders of our country inserted in the Constitution the Foreign Emoluments Clause, which prohibits any person holding a position of trust with the United States government from receiving any emoluments, that's profits or benefits, as well as gifts and titles from foreign governments while in office. This provision of the Constitution applies to the president like everyone else, but during President Trump's first term, we could not enforce it. Organizations such as Citizens for Responsibility and Ethics in Washington, of which I was vice chair, went to court to try to enforce the Emoluments Clause, and we were told we had no standing. And now in President Trump's second term, we see even more egregious violations of the Emoluments Clause of the Constitution. A 747 jet from Qatar, supposedly worth hundreds of millions of dollars, so although it's going to cost American taxpayers hundreds of billions of dollars more to refit it for proper use by the president. This 747, now used as Air Force One, even though it has inadequate security, apparently, for use in many parts of the world. Yet our president has received this gift of an airplane, which will then be turned over to his presidential library when he departs office. A clear violation of the Emoluments Clause of the Constitution, and yet Congress isn't doing anything about it. And now we see that the United Arab Emirates is investing in various cryptocurrency enterprises. I believe Liberty Financial is one of them, in which the president and his family have a financial interest. Again, emoluments. Congress is doing nothing about it, even though President Trump is the head of the executive branch, will supposedly be regulating cryptocurrency at the same time as he profits therefrom. We learned only a few weeks ago that President Trump had made over $1 billion in cryptocurrency, an industry that only 5 years ago he said was a scam. President Trump said that Bitcoin was a scam, clearly implying that other cryptocurrencies were as well, and yet he has decided that he is going to make not millions, but billions of dollars in cryptocurrency while purporting to regulate or deregulate cryptocurrency with executive orders in his first few months in office in his second term. This is a potentially catastrophic financial conflict of interest if cryptocurrency is not properly regulated and becomes yet one more unregulated financial instrument that could do grave harm to our economy, as did mortgage-backed securities and derivative products in the years leading up to the 2008 financial crisis. This is a financial conflict of interest that, if not contained, could set us up for another financial crisis in the years to come. And then there are the military contractors, of which now the Trump family is one. One of many investors through private equity and military contractors, as the President of the United States hands out enormous contracts, bypassing the traditional methods of procurement and competitive bidding and handing out defense contracts to firms with which his friends and perhaps his family are associated. I ask everyone here to commit yourselves to the preservation of our republic, whether you be a liberal or a conservative or somewhere in between.
3: That was former Chief White House ethics lawyer Richard Painter. Now we're going to take a short break and check in with our corporate crime reporter, Russell Mokyber. Meet you back here in 1 minute.
8: From the National Press Building in Washington, D.C., this is your Corporate Crime Reporter Morning Minute for Friday, July 31, 2026. I'm Russell Mokyber. Last week, France passed a landmark law restricting access to social media for anyone under 15. the first European country to do so, and the latest in a wave of countries acting against what they view as malign effects of such services on minors. That's according to a report in the New York Times. The law, approved by a wide margin in both houses of France's parliament, could go into effect as soon as September 1. It will also ban the use of cell phones in high schools, extending a prohibition that already applies to primary and middle schools. For the Corporate Crime Reporter, I'm Russell Mulciber.
3: Thank you, Russell. As we continue with the impeachment symposium, we turn to Douglas Bandow, who is a senior fellow at the Cato Institute. Mr. Bandow writes primarily about military non-intervention.
9: George Washington, for whom the presidency was essentially created, made very clear that if he wanted to go to war, he would ask Congress. You know, this was a man who was essentially commander-in-chief for the United States during the Revolution. And he said the Constitution gives this power to Congress. Abraham Lincoln was famous for challenging President Polk, who started the Mexican-American War. Now, Polk went to Congress, but he misled Congress over the causes. And Abraham Lincoln had the famous spot resolution. He said, where were the American troops when they were attacked? It turns out in contested territory, not American territory. He was willing to take on the president. He wanted to constrain that power. You know, Presidents Wilson and Roosevelt, when they took the U.S. into massive wars of the last century, they went to Congress. They understood they couldn't just, you know, show up, put American troops in and claim that power. And yet Franklin Delano Roosevelt in World War II was the last time Congress declared war. Donald Trump is an easy target. But we have to make an argument that to people who don't view him that way, people who don't stand around saying Donald Trump's the target. We need to make a persuasive argument for people, whether they like Donald Trump or not, to understand the Constitution transcends this president. The Constitution transcends future presidents and future crises. We need to convince Americans across the political spectrum to stand with the rule of law, to stand with accountable government, to stand with an accountable executive, responsible legislatures. History tells us that one person making these decisions is not good. Plenty of authoritarians in the past have made these decisions and brought their countries to disaster. And I'm not accusing Donald Trump of being in that same category, but one person making these judgments very often makes a bad mistake. And we have a lot of examples in history where that has happened. And frankly, you can make that argument about past American presidents. I think of Lyndon Johnson, for example, in Vietnam. I think of George W. Bush, who probably would have gone to war even without congressional approval, and Iraq. American presidents have made very bad decisions. We should never be easy. We should never be happy if the decision for war seems easy, especially when the war is, there's no pretense of defense where, you know, presidents can just decide, I want to go to war and call up the Secretary of Defense. Decisions to go to war should be hard and difficult. These decisions should never be decided by officials of other governments. The U.S. should not feel pressure from other governments to make these decisions. And the war should require, this decision should require very serious consideration of all the consequences of a war. You know, not just the easy assumption everything will go well, but a recognition that most wars, frankly, don't go well. And we should reflect the historical understanding. Wars are easy to get in, much harder to get out of. Wars rarely go as expected. Very seldom do the losers in wars expect to lose. They go to war because they expect to win. But it's amazing how often those who initiate conflicts come out much worse than they ever expected. Today, our nation and the world, frankly, are at risk. The president, in this case, has violated the War Powers Clause of the Constitution, and disaster potentially beckons. We need action. We need action by the people of this nation. We need action by media, by policymakers. We need action by Congress. And ultimately, we need action by the president to do the right thing. We all have to work together to ensure that he does so.
3: That was Douglas Bandow of the Cato Institute. Now, the case has been made for impeachment. Now our next guest is going to talk about how states can step up to help put the brakes on the worst of what the Trump administration is doing. For that, we turn to constitutional law professor at Berkeley, Dean Erwin Chemerinsky.
10: The genius of American government is that if one level fails, others can step in. And we've seen through American history, when state and local governments fail to protect people's rights, the federal government steps in to safeguard them. We're now at a moment when the federal government is a threat to our rights. The actions of the Trump administration are unprecedented in the violations of the Constitution. And so I think it's crucial that state and local governments step in so as to protect rights. It's interesting that through American history, federalism has always been equated, states' rights have always been equated with regressive policies. In the early 19th century, those who opposed the abolition of slavery did so in the name of states' rights. Reconstruction and its progress towards racial equality was opposed in the name of states' rights. From the 1890s to 1936, the Supreme Court struck down many progressive federal laws, like the first statute outlawing child labor, in the name of states' rights. In the 1950s and the 1960s, the defenders of Jim Crow laws and segregation again picked up the mantle of states' rights. But now it's time for progressives to use states' rights and look for the opportunities for states to safeguard our Constitution. Let me suggest three ways in which this can happen. First, states under their constitutions, for that matter, under state statutes, can provide more protection of rights than the federal constitution. It has always been the case that states can protect more rights under state constitutions or state laws than are protected under the United States Constitution. We've seen in a number of states, state Supreme Courts interpret their constitutions, for example, provide more rights for criminal defendants and criminal suspects than are safeguarded under the United States Constitution. States like Alaska, Oregon, Washington, have all been at the forefront of using state constitutions where the United States Constitution fails. This is not a new concept. It's been true throughout American history. In fact, in 1977, then Supreme Court Justice William Brennan wrote a famous article in the Harvard Law Review urging state Supreme Courts to use state constitutions to write more protection of rights. We've seen examples of this under state constitutions, state laws, just in the last several years. On June 24th, 2022, the Supreme Court in Dobbs versus Jackson's Health Organization overruled Roe versus Wade. A number of states, including California, strengthened their state constitutional protection for reproductive choice. Other states have adopted laws in this regard. As the Supreme Court is cutting back on the protection of rights in so many areas, state Supreme Courts under state constitutions, state legislatures using their authority can do so. And keep in mind that most states, cities have home rule, and cities for their residents provide more protection of rights so long as they don't violate the United States Constitution or state law. Now, of course, this is going to vary across the country by state. Also, where the Supreme Court has prohibited something, then states can't overcome that. Where the Supreme Court, for example, has prohibited certain gun regulations, states can't overcome that under the state constitutions. But where the Supreme Court has failed to protect rights, where federal law fails to do so, this is a place where states can step in. There's a second way in which states can step in that's important, and that's refusing to implement or cooperate with undesirable federal policies. The Supreme Court has articulated what is called the anti-commandeering doctrine. This says that the federal government cannot commandeer state and local governments. The federal government can't force states to adopt laws or regulations or implement federal mandates. The initial case to articulate this was New York versus United States in 1992. It involved the Federal Low-Level Radioactive Waste Disposal Act. It required that every state clamp its nuclear waste by 1996 or would even take title to them and be liable for any harms they caused. The Supreme Court, in an opinion by Justice Sandy O'Connor, said Congress can't force states to implement a federal mandate. She said this would undermine the separate sovereignty of the states. It would frustrate, she said, accountability. The Supreme Court held, in many instances reaffirmed, that it violates the 10th Amendment for Congress to commandeer state and local governments. Another example that's quite relevant to the modern situation and the ability of state and local governments to refuse to cooperate was Prince versus United States in 1997. It involved a provision of the Federal Brady Handgun Control Act that said the state and local governments had to do background checks before issuing permits for firearms. The Supreme Court declared this unconstitutional. The court said once more that Congress was conscripting state and local governments, forcing them to administer a federal mandate. The Supreme Court said that violates the 10th Amendment. Well, let me explain why Prince is so relevant to the current moment. The federal government wants state and local governments to cooperate with ICE. It wants local police departments to turn over individuals to ICE when local officers find out that somebody's undocumented. It wants schools and even hospitals to turn people over to ICE. The federal government has threatened to take away huge amounts of money from state and local governments that don't cooperate with ICE in this way. But so far, the lower courts have ruled against the Trump administration. They've ruled here in favor of state and local governments. They said Congress, the president, can't force state and local governments to cooperate with ICE. And there are very good reasons why state and local governments refuse to do so. Witnesses, victims of crime, won't come forward to the police, saying no, it's likely to lead to their being deported. Parents won't send their children to school if they fear it's going to mean that the children, the families, get deported. Sick people, even with communicable diseases, won't go for treatment if it means that they're going to be deported. And so this is why state and local governments have often declared themselves sanctuary jurisdictions. It's not sanctuary in the literal sense. Obviously, a state or local government has no authority to block federal enforcement. But state and local governments do have the authority to refuse to cooperate with ICE. There's good reasons for them to be sanctuaries in this sense. And so far, the lower courts have ruled in their favors. And so this is just an example of how state and local governments can resist by refusing to cooperate. Third, state and local governments can bring civil and even criminal actions against those who violate the law. We have seen attorney generals in progressive states bring literally dozens of lawsuits against the Trump administration since January 20th, 2025, when the Trump administration has adopted clearly unconstitutional policies. State attorney generals have been at the forefront of bringing such challenges. As an example, when the federal government has cut off billions of dollars of money illegally, state attorney generals have stepped in to bring lawsuits. Also, states have the ability to bring criminal prosecutions against federal officers when they violate the law. Being a federal officer doesn't create an immunity from criminal prosecution. And so we saw after the tragic shootings by ICE agents in Minnesota, the initiation of criminal prosecutions. I know that criminal prosecutions are being thought of in other places where ICE agents have needlessly taken away lives, violated people's rights. So in this way, state and local governments can step in when the federal government is going to be unlikely and unwilling to do so. These are just some examples of how state and local governments can fight back against the violation of rights, state and local governments can fight back to enforce the Constitution. But at the same time, law professors can play a key role. Law professors, especially tenured professors, have the ability to speak out without fear of reprisal. Law professors, universities, don't depend on federal funds. There aren't sanctions that the government can impose against them. And there's so many ways that law professors can and should fight back. We have the opportunity to be opinion leaders with regard to law. We can write op-eds in major newspapers. Op-eds are important in shaping public opinion. Op-eds are important in giving people arguments so that they can persuade others. At the same time, law professors have the ability to develop innovative strategies, opportunities for how the law should be developed. This can be in law review articles. It can be in books. Law professors are almost always lawyers. They have the opportunity to consult in terms of legal strategy. They have the opportunity to write amicus briefs. They have the opportunity to litigation on their own. In fact, I'm co-counsel with another professor from UC Berkeley on behalf of the University of California faculty and researchers who had grants cut off. We've had over $1 billion in grants restored through the lawsuit that we brought. I think it's so important at this time that we all be informed, that we all be involved, that we all speak out. And in all of these ways, law professors can play a key role in informing others, in speaking out, in being involved to fight back for the Constitution.
3: That was Dean Erwin Chemerinsky. Now we get down to the grassroots efforts by citizens to call this Trump administration to account, beginning with Kira Havens of Citizens Impeachment, an organization that connects American citizens with a single goal: to get the United States Congress to impeach Donald Trump, convict him, and remove him from power. Kira Havens is a United States Air Force veteran, a former scientist, and a longtime political activist.
11: I am not a politician. I'm a scientist and a veteran, right? But I swore the same oath that every member of Congress swears: to support and defend the Constitution against all enemies, foreign and domestic. And at that moment, in April 2025, when we were at weird tariffs and people getting fired illegally and Liberty Day, that was enough for me, a citizen, to say, this is it. This president is unconstitutional, anti-constitutional, needs to be impeached. And it was easy to find people to come with us. We found 1,000 people in the space of a week willing to email their representatives. We had one person in every single congressional district, and we drafted an article of impeachment on tyranny. That article is in Sri Thanadar's article of impeachment resolution, HRES 353. It exists. It is there. We did that. In a week, we did that. 3 weeks later, it was on the floor of the House, ready for a vote. And then what happened? I'm sure y'all can guess. This is Steve Cohen's talk, right? Leadership stepped in and said, no, we are not doing that. We are not going to have a vote on impeachment. Not now, not ever. Jeffries is still saying this. He is still in the papers saying impeachment is not a priority. And in fact, when I spoke with Representative Thanadar today outside this room, he said he was not going to bring that article of impeachment to a vote this term. He is going to wait till after the midterms. Despite that speech he gave, despite the fact that he has put 3 impeachment resolutions to the Judiciary Committee, he is not going to force a vote on them because leadership does not want it to happen. For me, this is unacceptable. So after many, many meetings with Congress, with constituents, asking them, are you going to take any action? Will you impeach? Will you use Rule 9, the rule that allows any member of the House to bring a privileged resolution like impeachment to the floor for a vote within 2 legislative days, just like Al Green did? Will you do that? The answer over and over again was no, not till after the midterms. So we started Courage for Democracy. Because if these folks here in this Congress do not have courage, I'm going to find people that do. And Courage for Democracy was able to bring together 150 candidates that were pro-impeachment. Two of them are, well, one of them is in the room now. 2 of them were in the room this morning. We have now 17, I'm sorry, yesterday was Arizona's primaries. We have 19 of these candidates headed to the general election. That is at least 13 million people that get to vote for Courage on the ballot in November. Everybody has agency. Everybody has a role that they can play. Everybody can take action. As a private citizen, I can say, man, there are a lot of things wrong with what's happening. In fact, I wrote several articles of impeachment: tyranny, treason, obstruction of justice, and of course, corruption, right? Members of Congress have more power than that. They need to do more than say things. They have to take action. Courage is an action. It's what you do after you say the words that really matters. And every single member of Congress is able to take action. They are able to introduce articles of impeachment, and they are refusing. That is why we have brought in people to take their place. Because that, at the foundation of it, is democracy. If the majority of Americans want impeachment, well, then the folks representing them need to pursue that. And if they don't, they need to be ready to give up their seat.
12: All right.
11: Thank you. So that is what I do. I stand up and I refuse to take no for an answer. And then I find other folks that will also have that same mindset as they proceed. And what we could use is your help. We could use your help, your connections, your resources, and your time, because we are new and we are coming in from outside. But we absolutely have the determination and the grit to make this happen. And I can vouch for every single one of those candidates that are headed into that general election. They are going to introduce articles of impeachment. They are not going to waffle. And they are going to follow the courage of their convictions to impeach, convict, and remove this president. So please do come talk to us. We'd love to work with you, and we'll be real, real happy to build this movement.
3: That was Kira Havens of Citizens Impeachment. To wrap up here, let's hear from Jessica Denson, a former Trump campaign aide who the campaign tried to silence after she complained she'd been sexually

game that really can't be utilized. We have been goaded into thinking that the one constitutional method at our disposal cannot be put into practice. And this is complete up is down thinking for everything that Donald Trump throws at the fan, his daily egregious, flagrant violations of this of the Constitution and the members of his cabinet that join him in this lawlessness and sycophancy. This should be met with equal measure of constitutional enforcement. We have one method that the founders gave us to address these high crimes and misdemeanors, and it is Article 2, Section 4. My activism has been laser focused on making sure that the people in Congress, whose duty it is to carry out enforcement of Article 2, Section 4, do not get off the hook. So many of the mass mobilizations have been a beautiful example of Americans exercising their free speech rights, of pushing back against this administration. But the missing component that I have seen in this work over the past year and a half has been the pressure on Congress, letting these people get off the hook, letting them move from day to day, only treating, as John Larson did 2.5 months ago now, impeachment as a performative measure, where they file articles of impeachment, let them sit and die in committee, and we go on with our days, our lives. It's just another day as this administration has a paramilitary force, otherwise known as ICE, literally murdering people in the streets. How many more people are going to die on the streets? How many more people are going to die in these illegal concentration camps? How many more people are going to die in this illegal war? How many more unjust prosecutions are going to be brought, or vast violations of the Emoluments Clause and the power of the purse that Congress has at the expense of the U.S. taxpayer? This is such an insult on our dignity and our rights as we the people. And I am just laser focused on getting people to put their energy and their ire directly where it belongs, on members of Congress to act. And that is specifically, and I keep referencing Representative John Larson, because he is one right now who could be forcing a vote on those 13 articles of impeachment that he filed back in April. But instead, what has he been told? Maybe he's been told by his friends in the Democratic leadership there in that body that they're going to withdraw funding for his upcoming primary if he does this. Maybe he's been told that it's politically unviable. This is completely backwards thinking. The American people, in particularly Democratic primary voters, are looking for fighters. For God's sakes, what could you do better than to exert the power that you have, this one privilege in the House, Rule 9, that gives any member of the Congress, including the minority, the ability to force a vote anytime? Why would you sit on that? Why would you wait? Instead, in my activism, I've had to resort to relying on literally one congressman. This is so pathetic. He is a dear friend, and I am so grateful for him. But to this day, I think it is pathetic that I have to rely on one congressman to bring forth articles of impeachment and force votes, and that's Representative Green. This should be happening by any serious member of the Democratic Party to begin with. I absolutely think the pressure needs to be on Republicans as well, and there's a lot of vulnerable ones that we can move to. But the opposition party in this country has failed, utterly failed, in using the constitutional mechanism that they have before them to force accountability for this lawlessness that we're experiencing. So we have had mass mobilizations. About 2 weeks ago, we had a historic event at Capitol Hill with Major Jason Watson. This man sacrificed a 17-year, let this be lost on no one, a 17-year military career, multiple medals of commendation. He is the father of two young children. He put everything on the line because he felt as though his oath to defend the Constitution required that he speak out and not wait one more moment to demand explicitly and specifically that both Donald Trump and J.D. Vance be impeached, convicted, and removed. If a man who has served in the military for 17 years is willing to put that all on the line, what does that say about the seriousness of the crisis that our democracy is facing, and what a shameful, abysmal betrayal our members of Congress are committing right now by not acting to impeach?

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1: That was Jessica Denson of Remove the Regime. And that concludes our program. For more from the impeachment symposium, stick around for the wrap-up at RalphNaderRadioHour.com. I'm Steve Scrovan. Thank you for tuning in. Join us next week on the Ralph Nader Radio Hour when we welcome Professor Robert Reich to talk about the winning 10-point agenda he has put together for the Democratic Party. Until then...

0: My name's Philip, and I've been listening to KPFK for probably 40 years or so. 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
1: 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This is Local with Carly. The first song I have for you tonight is Ritmo Eterno by Lucha Luna, but their new released remix by Maga Bo. Thanks so much for tuning in. I hope you guys enjoy the show today.

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This is Local with Carly. That last song was Diablada by Orquestra Pacifico Tropical. Before that was City Pop by Rub, Joy by Hot Hail, and Unstoppable by the Jaws of Brooklyn. Up next is Destroy the World by Moving in Slow, which is their new release.

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This is Local with Carly. That last song was The Play Pretend by Jody Ellen. Before that was Love is Funny by DB Stewart, which is their new release. Trash Panda Go Kart. That song was The Rainbow Connection. And before that was Our Own Advice by The Timely Tragedy. Up next is Battery by Lightweight Champion.

0: 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This is Local with Carly. That last song was Out and About by Jim Bassnight. Before that was The System by Filthy Traitors. South Bend by The Rolling Thunder. Up next, and our last song for tonight, is Every Little Thing by Matthew Sherrard. Thanks so much for tuning in this week. I hope you guys enjoyed the show. As always, if you have music to send to me, please do so. If you have upcoming releases, you're always welcome to schedule with me when I can be playing on air. Moving forward, I am trying to figure out what kind of works best timing-wise. I might shift to doing pre-recorded shows every 2 weeks. So definitely if you have music that you kind of want to get in for a couple weeks ahead of the time for consideration, please let me know so that I can consider and review that music a couple weeks in advance if you have that ready. So once again, thanks so much for tuning in, and I will catch you guys next time.
1: Did you know that you can use your

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Check it out for news, I tell my eyeballs fail to see. I mean to say that every day is just another rotten mess. And when it's gonna change, my friend, is anybody's guess. So I'm watching and I'm waiting, hoping for the best. Even think I'll go to prayer every time I hear them saying that there's no way to delay that trouble coming every day. No way to delay that trouble coming every day. Wednesday I watched a riot, I seen the cops out on the street. Watched them throwing rocks.

even think I go to praying. Every time I hear them saying that there's no way to delay that trouble coming every day. No way to delay that trouble coming every day.

You can cool it, you can heat it, cause baby I don't need it. Take your TV tube and eat it, and all that phony stuff on sports, and all the unconfirmed reports. You know I watch that rotten box until my head began to hurt from checking out the way the newsmen say they get the dirt before the guys on channel so-and-so. And further they assert that any show they'll interrupt to bring you news if it comes up. They say that if the place blows up, they will be the first to tell, cause the boys they got downtown are working hard and doing swell. And if anybody gets the news before it hits the street, they say that no one blabs it faster, their coverage can't be beat. And if another woman driver gets machine gun from a seat, they'll send some joker with a brownie and you'll see it all complete. So I'm watching and I'm waiting, hoping for the best. Even think I go to praying every time I hear them saying that there's no way to delay that trouble coming every day. No way to delay that trouble.

people turning on the merchants and the shops who used to sell their brooms and mops and every other household item. Watch a mob just turn and bite them, and they say it served them right because a few of them were white. And it's the same across the nation, black and white discrimination. Yeah, and you can't understand me and all that other jazz they hand me in the papers and TV and all that mass stupidity that seems to grow more every day. Each time you hear something it would say, he wants to go and do you in, cause the color of your skin just don't appeal to him, no matter if it's black or white, because he's out for

found at home and watch this thing again. But I bet there won't be many left to see it really end. Cause the fire in the street ain't like the fire in the heart. And in the eyes of all these people, don't you know that this could start on any street, in any town, in any state, if any clown decides that now's the time to fight for some ideal he thinks is right. And if a million more agree, there ain't no great society as it applies to you and me. Our country isn't free, and the law refused to see if all that you can ever be is just a lousy janitor. And unless your uncle owns the store, you know that five and every four just won't amount to nothing more. They'll watch the rats go across the floor and make up songs about being poor.

0: I suppose you can probably see what I just did there and where I'm headed with that particular one. LA punk band The Circle Jerks, Coup d'Etat. Before that, Zappa and the Mothers, Trouble Every Day, getting topical around here at the Not Just Noise show. I am DJ Deprogram, your host. Coming up next, some live The Orb. I think this is from Glastonbury, Towers of Dub.
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1: Seattle industrial giants Chekung with Conspiracy Job. Before that, of course, you probably knew Thomas Dolby, one of our submarines, extended version, they say. Before that, Lay Thugs, Ad Men, and the Orb, Towers of Dub before that. 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Coming up on the program next, John Zorn and Fred Frith with an improvised piece from the Art of Memory album, The Combiner.

Zappa and the Mothers. Who are the Brain Police? Who indeed? You are still listening to the Not Just Noise show, and I am still your host, DJ Deprogram. But not for too much longer. This is the last time you'll hear from me. This evening, I mean. The Not Just Noise show is here on KBFG LP 107.3 FM every Friday from 8 to 9 p.m. Happy Friday, everybody. We will close the show with Tacoma Experimental Group, L.A. Lungs, no relation to L.A. Guns. Don't confuse the two, definitely L.A. Lungs, A Metaphor for Comfort, Part 1. Good evening, everybody.

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Welcome to The Secret Word. The secret word is mouth. I'm your host, Eric Moose. Caetano Veloso here from Brazil. Ele me deu um beijo na boca. He gave me a kiss on the mouth.

Elvis Costello and the Attractions there from Punch the Clock, Mouth Almighty. Next up, Fred Frith from his album Upbeat, Motor Mouth. Some guitar for you.

This is The Secret Word. You just heard the Fruit Bats from their album Mouthful's Magic Hour. Here's Herbie Hancock, Light Me Up, doing Motor Mouth.

There's an old one, Graham Parsons and the Fallen Angels with Emmylou Harris singing. Big Mouth Blues. York is going to see us out of this part of the secret word, Sun in My Mouth from Vespertine.

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Thanks for being here. We appreciate you. Welcome back. Here's Screamin' Jay Hawkins.

Corporal Harum, Playmate of the Mouth, from the album Broken Barricade. Next up is Robin Hitchcock, You've Got a Sweet Mouth on You, from Jewels for Sophia. This is The Secret Word. The secret word is mouth. Thanks for listening.

Robert Wyatt there from his album Ruth is Stranger Than Richard, a track called Muddy Mouse C, which in turn leads to Muddy Mouth. Go figure. Here's PJ Harvey, the life and death of Mr. Badmouth.

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So don't keep making promises that you can't keep. 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
4: First of all, I want to say thank you for coming because it was supposed to R-A-I-N. And so far, we're sending out great vibrations. Keep it up.

That was a duo called Eastwood and Powell. Alan James Eastwood and Marilyn Powell. That was their only release, as far as I can tell. A cover of Carole King's Beautiful, recorded in 1971. And prior to that, at the top of the set, at the top of the show, we heard Carole King live from Central Park from May 26th, 1973, exactly 50 years ago to the day of this, the first broadcast of this program, which is Radio Localized with your host Bix Gomez on 107.3 KBFG in Seattle. Each week, Radio Localized puts a pin on the globe in a place and listens to music by artists who are from that place or famously recorded or performed in that place. This episode, in celebration of the 50th anniversary of Carole King's performance in Central Park, we are going to listen to several originals performed by Carole King at that show, and then a cover version. And we have a lot of ground to cover, so let's continue with her very well-known tune, very successful tune, It's Too Late, live from Central Park, May 26, 1973.

0: From the top of that set, we heard Carole King live from Central Park doing It's Too Late, followed by the Isley Brothers version from a year prior. That was from their 72 album Brother, Brother, Brother. And then going back to Carole King, You've Been Around Too Long from that Central Park show, followed by Phil Upchurch doing his version from his 1973 album Lovin' Feeling. 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
0: Moving right along from the concert in Central Park from 1973, here's Carole King with Smackwater Jack.
3: I love you too.

We just heard two versions of Carole King's Corazon, the first a medley from her concert in Central Park, Corazon with Believe in Humanity, followed by a version from 1974 by Woody Herman, the famous band leader who got his start in the swing era and continued into the 70s and 80s. That was from his 1974 album Thundering Herd. And then before that pair, we heard Smackwater Jack, performed by Carole King in Central Park, and then by Quincy Jones from his album of the same name from 1971. And that brings us to the end of this episode of Radio Localized with your host, Bix Gomez, on KBFG 107.3 FM in Seattle. Let's give Carole one more turn from her Live from Central Park album. This is You've Got a Friend. And then Aretha Franklin's version, recorded in 1972 at the New Temple Ministry Baptist Church in Los Angeles. As always, thanks for tuning in. See you next time.

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0: turns out she didn't even follow that.
1: It's all just smoke and mirrors, ain't nobody really know what the hell is going on. 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So and so, so connected, this

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Watch it. Atheist Jesus piece hanging on a cross. We sit and discuss God on lawn chairs about how we got here, what it is, what it isn't. Fate versus faith, scrimmaging with coincidence. Leave out the marketing, hold up on the business end, focus on the genuine.

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The world's a stage and we play a character. I found him. It took me 20-something years and a bunch of sound checks. I'm not gonna be content till I find gratitude, regardless of my sales or the record deals that they're handing you. If the next generation takes the legacy and samples you, we'll have a bunch of MP3.

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0: When I was president, you know, you mattered a lot more.
1: George Bush doesn't care about black people.
2: That's not the only thing Ellen brought up. Remember this? President Bush's unforgettable battle with a poncho.
3: You had a little bit of problem. The poncho was a problem. It seemed. Had you put a poncho? There's. Had you put one on?
4: Fellowships.
3: Is that the first time?
4: Yeah.
3: It's first time getting a poncho.
4: It looks like it. That's what
3: I like George Bush. That's what I'm trying to say. I feel like. I feel like it runs in the family. I like George Bush. That's what I'm trying to say.
5: Thousand points of love. Thousand points of love. Thousand points of love. Thousand points of love.
6: It's your mission to apply decisive force. And I assure you, this will not be a campaign of half measures, and we will accept no outcome.
3: I like George Bush now, is what I'm trying to say.
6: My fellow citizens, the dangers to our country and the world.
3: I like George Bush now, is what I'm trying to say.
6: We'll pass through this time of peril.
3: George Bush now is what I'm trying to say.

saying. It's like ridiculous to me. It's 2017 that this stuff still goes on. The fact that racism exists, sexism exists, the way that we just treat people in general. Like, how are we not there yet? How have we come so far yet? We're so damn far behind.

You know, maybe people do it in this stuff for me. But you know, it's been a long time. It's been many years. And here I am right now, standing in this recording this stuff. Everything I wanted to do, I did. My dreams are reality. My life is unbelievable. This is something you dreamed. Now it's something I live. Wish me the best. Wish me the best.

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2: Hey everyone, this is Pigeon. You are tuned into a vintage, special vintage episode of The Wild Rumpus. 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

0: Good morning. This is the Wild Rumpus. Yeah. What's happening? Got DJ Dingo over here. She's making.
1: Gotta be at the mic.
0: Some sort of thing.
1: I think after like in 10 years more.
0: All right. There you go. There you go. That's the sport. The old sport.
1: You put the mouth near the mic.
0: How's it going, old sport?
1: That's all you need to know about radio. And, it, you know, surprisingly, it takes a lot of learning to get there.
0: That was Bob Dylan off of Slow Train Coming with Slow Train Coming.
1: Yeah, if you hear Bob Dylan at the top of the hour, you know it's a mostly great show. It's either Wild Rumpus or Night Moves.
0: We've traipsed into 1979 with his first of many albums with guitar player Mark Knopfler.
1: You know what I was thinking? I'm like going into uncharted territory.
0: Yeah, you are.
1: Like with 80s Bob Dylan is not what I'm not familiar.
0: We're still in the 70s, baby.
1: Well, if you had made me guess, I would have said that was 1980. So I feel like, you know,
0: that had the funky groove of the 70s in it.
1: Just
0: that
1: like
0: song.
1: Me, where I'm like, I'm a millennial.
0: Yeah.
1: Halfway through 1979 is the same as 1980.
0: Oh my gosh, this came out the year you were born.
1: Oh my gosh. Happy birthday to me.
0: Happy birthday to you and Slow Train.
1: We're just getting into it. So it's the beginning of the week for this week. And so I haven't listened yet. So we went with the title track. Go ahead, Dingo.
2: I created a flashlight and it's, it has this part. It's so it used an old film roll. And I cut a hole in the bottom, and I put a button through it, and then there's a light-looking thing. And
0: does it work?
2: Well, yeah. You there's this thing here. I don't know how to explain it. Mm-hmm. A half, and you press it on, and you press the button, and it shines.
0: Wow, look at that.
1: It's too bright in here to see.
0: Very cool.
1: She's a little engineer.
2: I put tape on top of it, so it looks like it.
1: You know where we need to, like, get the engineering directed towards production and broadcasting? That'd be cool.
0: We have. Do you want to talk about your new show that's getting up on Spotify?

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1: The Reading Radio.
2: You gotta promote it, girl.
0: Okay. Sell it.
1: The Reading Radio. Thank you. Also, if you do end up watching it, just I didn't add this in here, but just me. I was the only editor of that, and it was very hard to edit.
2: Hopefully
0: in the future we will have a smoother editing process. But, you know,
2: we learned a lot.
0: It was the first time, and we learned a lot.
2: You know, she's only 10.
1: Maybe my mom will take a picture of my flashlight.
2: Maybe I will.
0: That would be nice.
2: The other thing I want to talk about, besides Bob Dylan, Reading Radio, the last thing I want to talk about is Jamboree. So if you live in Bellingham, actually I should mention you're listening to KZAX. LPFM 94.9, Bellingham, Washington, rebroadcast on KWVA Eugene 88.1. If you live in Bellingham, I bet you already know about the Jamboree, but I hope to see you all there. I hope to see some Eugene folks there.
0: Eugene. That would be cool.
2: I mean, it's a trek, but it's worth it.
0: We do have
2: a little treasure.
1: We're expecting Japanese people to come from Japan to, to celebrate the Jamboree.
0: We are expecting it.
2: We will be waiting at the gate.
0: All over the world.
2: Visitors.
0: You are all welcome.
2: To welcome everyone. We're going to have a Jamboree-centric show today. We're going to play some artists that will be at this year's Jamboree. We're going to play some of our favorites from Jamboree's past. We've been, you know, going to the Jamboree ever since we moved to Bellingham. And actually, a kind of big part of our CD collection is Jamboree stuff because, you know, the physical media.
0: Because we love to buy music and support local artists.
2: Exactly. And who are you?
0: We just like to buy stuff. Thanks, Dingo. You could say that into the mic.
2: I'm wondering, who are you the most excited to see at the Jamboree this year? Any musicians that you really love?
1: Yeah.
2: Want to name them?
1: What is it called?
0: Who's your favorite Jamboree musician?
1: I don't know. I don't know their name.
2: Love them all?
1: Yeah.
2: I'm excited for the Sweet Goodbyes. That's mm-hmm. going to be awesome. And I'm excited for Funkways.
1: Like that open instrument. Like, can I do that?
2: The band Shuffle?
1: Yeah. Can I do that?
2: I think it's just for grown-ups. Mm. But we'll all support DJ PJ. He participates every year in the band Scramble.
1: Also, if look into it and see if there's if you're able to do kids, because I'm pretty good.
2: I'll look into it.
0: Kids Scramble.
2: I'm also excited
0: to see
2: Marie the Band, and I think mm-hmm. Wandering Seas are going to be there. Supersonic Business Jets. There's all kinds of awesome. Members of the Magic Forest Fiddlers will be performing in different bands, I think. That's one of our favorites from years past. Oh, Dream Goats? I don't think so.
0: Last year, Magic Forest Fiddlers put on
2: a
0: spectacular show.
2: Yeah, so anyway, stay tuned to get a little taste of Jamboree flavor, and I hope you love the show. Dingo, you got anything else? Okay, step on up. Is it about banjos?
1: No.
2: Is it about
1: Jamboree?
2: Oh, perfect.
1: So it's kind of a joke, and I'm making up on the spot, so it might be, like, horrible. So what do you call the spot where you park your car?
2: At the Jamboree?
1: Yes.
2: I don't know what.
1: The parking lot.
2: Shout out to, you can also ride your bike. Call back to the Northwest Tune-Up. You ride your bike, you get free campsite. I heard.
0: You know, because the world is crazy. You drive on the parkway and you park in the driveway.
2: And that also reminds me of last year, speaking about bikes, John Elliott, the wonderful bike troubadour. Amazing. He's the bike troubadour.
0: He rode his bike from California.
2: Yeah, I think he does a whole tour on his bike, and he's a big advocate with all his music equipment. Yeah.
0: Yeah.
2: He's a cool guy.
0: I don't know. I would be sore.
2: I'm sure he gets used to it. I would be stranded. Nobody can hear you.
1: I'd be stranded with hunger in like the middle of the desert.
2: Why? You can still eat when you're on a bike and not go through the desert.
0: You can stop and eat. Bring a credit card. But that's what I would do.
1: I don't have a credit card. I have like
0: debit card.
1: $3.
2: You could pack a little tiny cooler. Strap it to your head.
1: Dot dot dot.
2: Okay, let's go.
0: You
2: to can the
0: have
2: music.
0: Like a little trailer.
2: If you want to know what we're playing this time or any other time, you can always look at Spinatron. If you're like, I want to know exactly what band that was. We'll make sure that we log it all in there for you. So Wild Rumpus Radio, Spinatron, KZX, KWVA. Thanks for tuning in. I hope you love the show.

sir, and I'm just waiting for a ride. I'll talk to them of heroin, I'll talk to them of Jesus, 'cause the only thing that pleases them is that words are being said. Stuff a dollar in my pocket, I grab a drink to crowd my head, 'cause there ain't nothing like the truth.

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1: You are cool.
0: Yes.
1: Listeners.
0: Thank you for listening to that.
1: That was
0: relic of the past, the radio.
1: That was such a pretty one. Oh, DJ Unicorn stepping into the studio slowly. Come here, Sprinkles. Step up.
0: Sprinkle some wisdom.
1: Sign language doesn't work for radio. Okay, go ahead.
0: You don't need to say that on the air.
1: Yeah, it's all right. I'm glad that was sign language.
0: But.
1: All right, so that was the Wandering Seas. Local Bellingham, wonderful band, performing at the Jamboree this year.
0: Mm-hmm.
1: Also played some Hot Damn Scandal. Amber Darlin of the Sweet Goodbyes. Frog and Henry, Funk Ways. We have a lot more. Oh, and of course, Bob Dylan. We already talked about him. Yep. He won't be at the Jamboree, unfortunately. But you know what?
0: That would be cool.
1: Guarantee you'll hear a Bob Dylan cover somewhere, right?
0: I hope so.
1: Robert Sarazen Blake is a huge Dylan fan.
0: He'll probably he usually starts off with a handful of Bob Dylan covers, I feel like.
1: I've definitely heard him play a few, I would not be surprised.
0: So that's a big maybe.
1: Yeah, it'll be fun. And we have all kinds of great other music, but I'm wondering, oh no. DJ Kidder's cat in the studio. That's the beauty of broadcasting from home. Cat's here, our dog's here. Our kids here. Say hello.
2: Hi.
1: What do you like about the Jamboree Unicorn Sprinkles?
2: Kidville.
1: Kidville. Shout out to Kidville. What's your favorite thing to do at Kidville? Just arts and crafts and musical instruments and story time.
2: Tattoos.
1: Maybe Wild Rumpus interviews this year. We'll see.
0: Maybe.
1: News to come. Tattoos.
2: Yeah.
1: Tie-dye, weaving.
2: I think last year we had tattoos there.
1: What about the kid parade?
0: Kid parade, that's what I was thinking.
1: Yeah, buddy. Jamboree is a great place for kids.
0: Do we do the kid parade last year?
1: What about the dorky square dance? Do you think Sadie will do it again this year?
0: I hope
1: so. Square dance is fun.
0: Durr.
1: Whoa! Oh, I almost lost a kid. Lost a kid, DJ. You got a joke for us? Live.
0: Give us a joke.
1: Step up.
0: All right. Here it comes. All
1: right, switching DJs.
2: What did the pineapple say to her enemy?
1: What?
2: I'm gonna poke you.
0: Hmm.
1: It's kind of scary.
0: All right, you got something?
1: Oh, here she goes.
2: What did the snowman say to the other snowman?
1: What?
2: You're cool.
0: Did you make that
1: very
0: up?
1: Very timely for the summer, heat of the summer. Yeah, you're listening to Wild Rumpus, coming out of Mostly Great Studios. Come say hi to our Instagram. We love to talk to people who are listening.
0: Yeah,
1: you got something. Go.
2: What?
1: Go.
2: I did it last thing. It was the old snowman water.
0: That was good.
3: Noodle the poodle had a cousin named Oodle.
1: Is this a tongue twister?
3: And he was asking if everyone wanted a mountain for breakfast. What do you think? Noodle the poodle answered.
1: Me?
3: I want noodles.
1: How about put it in a caboodle?
0: On top of Old Smokey?
3: He said, I don't want to eat a mountain.
1: All right.
0: How about a mountain of spaghetti?
3: I never felt a piece of felt that felt as fine as that felt when first I felt that felt had spelt.
1: All right. Let's play some more Jamboree artists. What do you think? You ready? Thanks for listening to Wild Rumpus.
0: Let's get warmed up.
1: Woo, woo.

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1: One morning, I was standing in a doorway, and the father of this family came towards me with a big smile on his face. Very loudly, he yelled, "How is it hanging?"
2: We were going to help shovel each other's walk. And I walked up to him, and he looked at me, and he goes, "Oosh." And I said, "What?" And he says, "Well, it's cold, oosh." And I said, "Where I grew up, we said brr."
3: There's some handy Spanish slang that'll do the trick. Tarzan of the flower pot.
1: Sometimes whenever somebody is, I guess, saying someone is not smart or something, they say they cannot walk and chew gum at the same time.
4: Coming up next on Away With Words.
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4: You're listening to Away With Words, the show about language and how we use it. I'm Grant Barrett.
3: And I'm Martha Barnett. If you want to describe people who have an overly high opinion of themselves, maybe they're a little too self-congratulatory, there's some handy Spanish slang that'll do the trick. In English, we might say somebody's full of themselves. But in Argentina, you might describe such a person as Tarzán de Maceta, which translates as Tarzan of the flower pot.
4: Tarzan of the flower pot.
3: Yeah. Or you might call them Yeti de Freezer. The Yeti,
4: the
3: of,
4: Yeti
3: the
4: of the freezer.
3: Yeah. You can also say the equivalent of Aquaman of the toilet.
4: Oh, no. Aquaman at the toilet. That's terrible.
3: And I got those from Adam Sharp. He's an author of quirky books about words and trivia, including The Correct Order of Biscuits and Euphemisms That Get on My You-Know-Whats. And you can follow him on social media. He's always talking about these kinds of things, and they're lots of fun.
4: Oh, that sounds lots of fun. I'm still thinking about Tarzan of the flower pot. He's not king of the apes. What is he, king of the ants?
3: Yeah, such a great picture. And we know people like this.
4: We do. You're not one.

0: is, I guess, saying someone is not smart or something. They say they cannot walk and chew gum at the same time. Now,
1: yes.
0: In my mind, I'm thinking, well, that is easy. Anyone who has a mouth can move up and down and chew gum. It's like while they're walking. It doesn't make sense why they say this. So I'm called the show.
1: So you can do it, and you assume others can do it.
0: Exactly. It does not make sense to me.
1: I'm hearing an accent, Gilvrena. Where are you from?
0: I am from Uvarujo.
1: Okay. And do you have expressions like this in the other languages that you speak?
0: We have idioms.
1: Yes.
0: As you have, but they are nowhere near as outlandish as the ones I have heard here. Nowhere near.
1: All right, so this expression has some history to it, and I want to tell you about a couple of different times when it's been well known. Back in the 1970s, President Lyndon Johnson was well known for a lot of coarse language. He was an earthy fellow. He was known to, off the record, use a lot of swearing and to speak exactly what was on his mind. And at one point, he said about Gerald Ford, another U.S. president, that he was so dumb he couldn't fart and chew gum at the same time.
0: Oh no!
1: But although a leader, a lot of people thought that was too coarse, and so they just quoted him as if he said walk instead of fart. But that wasn't the earliest time that was said, although it was a very significant time that was said. What it turns out is that there was a time in this country in the mid-1800s where chewing gum became very popular, especially for women and children. And it was considered an unbecoming habit, something that you probably shouldn't do. And you will find in the newspapers of the period these letters or these opinion columns where they talk about how ladies should not talk slang or bet on horse races or smoke cigarettes and chew gum. And it was a thing that you weren't supposed to do. They would act as if chewing gum was this kind of hallmark of a low-class woman or a woman with no sophistication. And you can see over time how chewing gum and these other bad habits, supposedly bad habits, were used as a shorthand to indicate the kind of woman who wasn't very bright. So women who chewed gum were considered a kind of woman who was undesirable, and that she wasn't sophisticated, she wasn't educated, she probably was never going to make anything of herself. You wouldn't want to date her or marry her.
0: I would not last in that world. I would not. I would not.
1: none of the women I would date would last in that world either, frankly. And so over time, you'll see, here's a newspaper from 1876. It's just a little blurb. It says, no woman can talk successfully who chews gum. And they're basically saying that women were too dumb to do both. It's just basically misogyny. It's a time and a place where women were considered inferior to men, and certain segments of society had no problem just saying it plain. And over time, the expression was broadened to refer to anyone, to men and children and anyone of any age and gender and background and stuff. And so it stopped referring just to women. But it started referring just to women mostly, and particularly young women. And young women often take a lot of guff in our society because they tend to be the ones who adopt new language first, adopt new habits first, and innovate with fashion and that kind of thing. Mm-hmm. So they catch up a lot of abuse for doing things early and first.
0: I agree.
1: Yeah.
0: They would not last in this world, though. This is the world of women empowerment, and it's beautiful. And that kind of mindset is blasphemy for this world.
1: Yeah.
0: So I'm glad he does not live here.
1: Yeah, I'm glad we live here and now. I agree with you. Gilvrena, thank you so much for your call.
0: Thank you. This has been an honor. Thank you so much. I listen to you every day.
2: Well, call us again sometime. We'd love to hear from you.
0: Thank you so much.
1: All right. Take care. Bye-bye.
2: Take care.
0: Bye-bye.

0: When you're done chewing your gum, give us a call, 877-929-9673.
1: Hello, you have a way with words.
2: Hi, this is Bob Gollis. I'm calling from Mount Airy, North Carolina.
1: Hey, Bob.
0: Hi, Bob. What's up?
2: Hi. A few years back, I lived in Kansas for most of my adult life after I got out of the Navy, and I moved to East Tennessee. So just the other side of the Blue Ridge or the Smokies from where I'm living now. And I had a very nice neighbor, and we had one of our rare snowstorms over there. I stepped out. We were going to help shovel each other's walk. And I walked up to him, and he looked at me, and he goes, "Oosh." And I said, "What?" And he says, "Well, it's cold, oosh." And I said, "Where I grew up, we said brr." And so he explained to me that that's the way they say that there. So I just wondered if you all had encountered this. Is it regional there to Appalachia? I mean, we were just right at the foothills of the Smokies there.
0: Well, it is particularly common in Appalachia. And I do have some evidence that it's heard in western North Carolina and in northern Alabama. Over the years, we've heard from listeners about it. Tiffany wrote to say she grew up using it in Arkansas. However, Johanna, who grew up saying it in Alabama, as had her, did her mother and others there, said her husband from Arkansas had never heard it. So I don't know. Most people that we've heard from and that I've been able to find either are from North Carolina, Appalachia, or northern Alabama. There's a biography by a woman named Cleo Hicks Williams called Gratitude for Shoes, Growing Up Poor in the Smokies. And she includes Oosh and Ooshy, and she was from Cherokee County, North Carolina. And there's a blog, a wonderful blog, called Blind Pig and the Acorn by Tipper Presley. Okay. And it's all about Appalachian culture. And she's got a great entry that includes mention of Oosh and Ooshy, and she and her commenters all talk about whether or not they use it. And a number of people know it, and they're from different parts of Appalachia. And one person says they use Ooshy Booshy to mean very, very cold. So it is out there. None of the major books that I have, none of the big dialect dictionaries include it. But there's enough evidence out there that we can draw a little bit of a dialect map and say that it does exist and kind of pin it to a geographic region. So it is a thing.
2: Oh, so it's more of a verbal word that you'll encounter, but there's not really much in print or documented in print, huh?
0: No, I found it very few printed sources at all.
1: Well, Bob, what I want to know is, does oosh work better than brr? Because when I'm really cold, making a noise like that helps me feel like I'm a little bit warmer. Does one of them work better than the other for you?
2: You know what? I have actually used oosh because, you know, after you get exposed to it, it kind of works better than brr. but you know, brr to me almost sounds like you're mimicking your teeth chattering or, you know, the shivering. But oosh is just like you just blow it out and you let everybody know how you're feeling.
0: But you know what we'll do, Bob? We'll put the word out to our listeners who are all over. And if other folks have used oosh or ooshy or something like that to mean cold, it's kind of an interjection that you make when it's cold out. They'll let us know. They're pretty good about that. Maybe we can draw a bigger map or a more precise one.
2: Well, I've really enjoyed our conversation. I appreciate you listening to my commentary there.
0: Yeah, we appreciate it. Thank you for sharing.
2: All right. Have a wonderful afternoon. Thank you.
0: You too.
2: Bye-bye.
0: Take care. Be well.
1: Bye, Bob.
2: Thank you.
0: Yeah, if you know something about oosh or ooshy to mean cold, if it's an expression that you just blurt out anytime you're shivering, let us know, 877-929-9673, or tell us about it in an email to words@waywardradio.org, or try another way to reach us. 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
1: Kevin Helgard of Havre, Montana, sent us a great email about misunderstandings. Kevin writes, "Many years ago, I was attending a conference at a hotel. The original pastry order for the conference was 4 dozen donuts. At the end of the first day, only about half of the pastries were consumed. My boss asked the hotel meeting server to please cut the pastry order in half for the next day. You know where this is going, Grant.
0: I do indeed.
1: Sure enough, we arrived the next day and there were 4 dozen donuts neatly cut in half. Oops.
0: To the letter. Oh, we love these language misunderstandings. Give us a call with them. Tell the story, 877-929-9673.
1: More about what you say and why you say it. Stick around for more of A Way with Words.

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2: You're listening to Away with Words, the show about language and how we use it. I'm Martha Barnett.
3: And I'm Grant Barrett, and here he is, the fabulous quiz guy, John Chinesky. Hi, John.
4: Hey, Grant. Hi, Martha.
2: Hey.
4: I have a quiz for you today that is a little more straightforward than most, no tricks or jokes. It's a quiz about one of my favorite kinds of words, demonyms. Mm-hmm. You're familiar, I'm sure, with demonyms?
3: Mm-hmm.
2: D-E-M-O.
3: N-Y-M-S.
4: N-Y-M, yeah.
3: Mm-hmm.
4: Do either of you want to explain what a demonym is?
3: Sure, it's a place name, more or less, right? Mm-hmm. Or it's actually the thing that you call the people who are from a place.
4: Right.
3: So American is a demonym for people from the United States of America.
4: That's right. For example, you both live in San Diego, so you are both?
3: San Diegans, yes.
4: San Diegans,
2: yes.
4: Right.
2: Right.
4: I live in Brooklyn, New York, so I am both?
2: A Brooklonian and
3: a Brooklynite.
4: A Brooklynite or a Brooklyner.
3: Brooklyner, yeah.
2: Okay.
4: And also a New Yorker, right. I'm going to see how much you know about demonyms for people from different countries and cities. We'll primarily look at forms that are irregular constructions. For example, someone from Boston is a Bostonian. That's a common construction.
3: Sure.
4: But the people who live in nearby Cambridge are known as what?
2: Cantabrigians?
4: Cantabrigians, right.
2: Oh, nice.
4: And the ones in the English Cambridge share that same name, mm-hmm. right. First, we'll try some irregular demonyms that are very common and somewhat well known. If you're from Dublin, you're a Dubliner. But if you're from Glasgow?
3: Glaswegian.
4: Glaswegian, right. Now, the U.S. government printing office recommends the official demonym Indianan for someone from Indiana.
3: Mm-hmm.
4: But Indiana residents prefer what?
3: Hoosier.
5: Go Big
3: Hoosier.
5: Red. Go Big Red.
4: Nice. If you're from the island nation of Dominica, you're Dominican. But if you're from the island nation of Cyprus, what are you?
3: Cypriot.
2: Mm-hmm.
4: Cypriot, right. If you're from Iceland, you're an Icelander. But if you're from the Netherlands?
2: Oh, you're Dutch.
4: You're Dutch, right. It does
2: sort
4: of.
2: I was afraid you were going to do something with Reykjavik and we
4: no,
2: were
4: there,
2: or that
4: no.
2: volcano, and I thought we were going to be in big trouble.
4: Like I said, these are irregular, but they're sort of well-known. You would think with the land in there would be Netherlander, and so I've heard that sometimes.
3: Mm-hmm.
4: But Dutch. Now let's try some that are a little more uncommon. What about people who live in Munich?
3: Not Munchkins.
4: Oh. you're not far off.
3: Is it? Munchkins?
4: No, it's Munchners.
3: Munchners.
4: Munchners, yes. What are people from the nation of Kosovo called?
3: Kosovars.
4: Kosovars, yes,
3: yeah.
4: Very good. People from the United Arab Emirates have their own demonym. What is it?
3: Emiris?
2: Oh.
3: I don't know.
4: Close.
3: Emirates?
4: Close. It's Emiratis.
3: Emiratis.
2: Ah.
4: Emiratis.
3: Nice.
4: Emiratis.
3: Very good.
4: Right. Now, here are a few that to me are rather unusual. Let's try them out.
3: Okay,
2: oh,
3: great.
2: Now these are the unusual ones?
4: Yeah, these are the unusual ones. Yeah.
2: All right.
4: From the halls of Montezuma to the shores of Tripoli, where you will find what people?
3: I don't know.
4: I'll tell you this one. It'll help you get the next one. It's Tripolitans.
2: Really?
4: Hello? Yes, yes. Tripolitans.
2: Tripolitans.
4: Now, here's the last one. This last one. That one will help you get this one. Similarly, if you're from Minneapolis or Indianapolis, what can you be called?
2: Indianapolitan?
4: Yeah. Indianapolitan or?
3: Minneapolitan.
4: Minneapolitan, of course.
2: Oh.
4: You can be called that if you can somehow manage to get it out of your mouth. But
2: wow.
4: Yeah. You guys did very well.
2: Wow.
4: That was a lot of fun. Thanks for having me here.
3: Thanks for the quiz, John, as always. If you've got a question about wordplay, grammar, puzzles, a thing that you think you can stump us with, call us 877-929-9673 or send it an email to words@waywardradio.org.
2: Hi there. You have a way with words.
6: Hi, this is Joe Montani calling from Tucson, Arizona, the old Pueblo.
3: Hi, Joe. Welcome to the show.
6: Thank you, Grant. You know, well, I tell you what, I'm a scientist here, an astronomer.
3: Oh,
6: and,
3: really? That's cool.
6: We, of course, you know, coming up in science, we have a lot of contact with mathematics, and out of necessity, and, well, because it's fun also. But I have a question that's been on my mind for many years, even though I've had plenty of opportunity to talk with mathematicians and other scientists. I never put this question to them, nor have dictionaries or other sources of etymology been able to help me. And that is the word odds, O-D-D-S. Now, I mean, I'm not a gambler or a gamer or a, one who wagers. So I've never really used this in a practical way. But, of course, we know that, well, it's the ratio of probabilities. You know, one outcome of something might be probable to a certain extent. Another one might be probable to another extent. And the ratio of those is the odds, which one will win out. But where does this word odds come from? You know, again, in math, we know there are even numbers, odd numbers. But I doubt it has anything to do with that. But I'll be delighted to learn otherwise, or if that is the case. Any ideas?
3: It does. It does come from odds and evens. All right. Let's say You have two stacks of coins, and they both have 10 coins in a stack. Across the top, they're perfectly even. If you take one coin off of one stack, now they're uneven. They are, one of the stacks is now odd. All right. Let's say that you have four stacks, and one of the stacks has one fewer coin than the other three stacks. It is the odd stack. It's unusual. It's odd, right? It's literally that same odd. So it's different. And so what we're talking about here is something that as odd is unusual, it's different. And it starts out as the opposite of even. And odd came to refer to the difference between anything, any two things or more than one thing, to indicate that something was unequal. And that's what's happening, just like you said, in gambling. The odds is the ratio, that is the difference for and against a certain position in the outcome of what is being bet on. And so when we talk about the odds for and against something, that's exactly what we're talking about. What is the outstanding different part of this wager? What is the outstanding, what is the unequal position that we might take that something will or won't happen? It's all about what's different or what's unequal. So it is odd. It's unusual.
6: Okay, Grant. That does shed some light on it. And see, I hadn't really considered that it would land on both sides of that question. That is, that it would have a connection with the mathematical fact of something either being odd or even as a number. And here's the big and, that it had something to do with the oddness of its strangeness of or the difference between things. That's so interesting.
3: Yeah, when words develop new meanings, sometimes they become abstracted from their source, and so they seem odd. They seem unusual and strange. But once we look into the path that they've taken to go from meaning one to meaning two, it starts to make more sense. And then you kind of have your aha or eureka moment. But I want to get back to your profession. You said you're an astronomer. I imagine there in Tucson, if you drive out a ways, you'll find plenty of places where there's not a lot of urban light, and you can see great distances into the universe.
2: Yeah, you've probably had your own ahas and eurekas, huh?
3: Yeah.
6: Oh, that's certainly right. You know, from early childhood on, I grew up on the East Coast, New Jersey, and started to use small telescopes there, and then to get bigger telescopes, I couldn't afford them, so I had to start making them even as a kid. Made my first one at age 13, larger and larger mirrors, ground from scratch, literally from scratch, using abrasives and then polishing. So that led to a career, which I'm very happy to be part of. I think what drew me to the field is the beauty of what you can see. In other words, as an observer, simply the beauty of it. And, of course, mathematics has a certain beauty of its own, which put the two together, and, wow, it's a nice combination. What are the odds of that?
3: Well, I imagine you have some lovely language that you can share with us in a future call. And so, Joe, we'd love to hear some of that from you another time.
6: That would be an absolute delight, and I look forward to it. And I want to thank you for putting my mind at rest. Yeah, thanks so much.
3: I'd be well.
2: 877-929-9673. The other day, David Finfrock of Dallas, Texas, sent us a photo of a sign for the Sierra Madera Astrobleem. And he knew that we would be excited about this, or at least I was, because I had no idea what an astrobleem was.
3: Sierra Madera Astrobleem?
2: Astrobleem.
3: That is an amazing sentence. That is an astonishing series of sounds. The Sierra Madera Astrobleem. That's surely a space traveling vehicle, right?
2: Well, an astrobleem, it turns out, is a meteorite crater. It comes from Greek words that literally mean star wound.
3: Oh, like blemish. Bleem is in blemish.
2: They're not related. I looked them up because that's what I thought. Bleme in Greek is a wound caused by a missile.
3: Wow.
2: I know.
3: Astonishing. Sierra Madera astrobleem. And where is it?
2: It is in southwestern Pecos County in Texas. And don't you just love that David saw that sign and knew that we would be all excited about it?
3: Thank you, David. You made my day. Maybe several.
2: Send us signs you've seen. Words at waywardradio.org.
3: Hello. You have a way with words.
7: Oh, hello. Nice to be here. This is Anna. I am calling from Seattle, Washington.
3: Hi, Anna. How are you?
7: Hi. Well, there are two particular expressions that I have heard here in America. And the first one, if you don't mind, I would like to introduce with the context of how I heard it.
3: Okay.
2: Sure.
7: Okay. So I am from Hungary originally and came to America in 1980, arrived in Seattle in April of 1980. And a very nice American family sort of sponsored us and took us under their wings, and they were very nice. And one day, I was only 3 weeks in America, and my English was not very good. And I was 20, and I had 2 years of high school English under my belt. And one morning, I was standing in a doorway, and the father of this family came towards me with a big smile on his face and coming down towards me, and very loudly he yelled, "How is it hanging?" And I was mortified. Like, how is what hanging? I don't have anything hanging. Should I have something hanging? Am I in trouble? By the time he reached me, I figured, okay, this is some sort of greeting. But I was so confused. And I've never heard this since then, but I've never forgot it. And I would really like to know how a line like this came to be a greeting.
2: Yeah, so the question, how's it hanging, is not really a formal greeting. It's not something you're going to hear when you talk to the president or your boss or something like that. And you know, if you look at dictionaries, they'll explain that it was originally described as a man-to-man greeting, if that makes sense.
7: Oh, that does make sense.
3: It's moved beyond that. It's no longer man-to-man. It's now more widespread, and it's kind of lost the gender connotations.
2: Right.
7: But I have not heard it since then. And so man-to-man, that does make sense. Okay. Well, thank you. Another one, with the same family, we spent our very first Christmas with them, and they kept talking about trimming the tree. And I was also very confused, like, why would you want to cut off the branches of a tree that you're about to decorate?
2: Right. And did they give you an explanation for that?
7: I don't think I asked them. I was just sitting there confused, and I watched them as they are decorating the tree. And later I came to understand that the trimming itself meant the decorating. But still, the expression to this day confuses me.
2: Well, Anna, you've you've actually zeroed in on a really interesting word, because the word trim in English probably comes from an old English word that meant to make firm or make strong or to arrange or prepare. So, for example, you may have heard people talk about how you need to trim a sail on a boat. And that means to adjust the lines on the boat that are attached to the sail to adapt to whatever conditions there are. Or if you're in good trim, you're in good physical condition, you're ready for anything. And in the same way, if you're making a Christmas tree ready for the holidays, you trim it. Or think about Thanksgiving. Oh. You know, you have turkey with all the trimmings.
7: All the trimmings.
2: Mm-hmm.
7: Yeah. Mm-hmm.
2: It's what we call in English a contronym, which is a word that can have two different meanings for various historical reasons. For example, the word cleave, you know, a meat cleaver separates things, but you can also cleave to an idea, cleave to a spouse. There are several words in English that do that. For example, if you're making Christmas cookies, you might dust the cookies with powdered sugar.
7: Mm-hmm.
2: But if you're dusting your house, you're not spreading dust all over your house. You're taking away the
7: That's
2: dust.
7: That's right. You're removing the dust. So
2: right.
7: Cool. What a wonderful language. I love English.
3: Anna, thank you so much for sharing your stories with us. And call us again sometime, okay?
7: Thank you very much for your enlightening explanations.
3: All right. Take care and
7: thank
3: be
7: you.
3: Well.
7: Bye-bye.
3: Bye-bye.
2: Take care, Anna.
7: Bye-bye.
3: There are lots of ways to reach us on our website at waywardradio.org/contact, where you'll find all of our past episodes and information about Away With Words events. Hello, welcome to Away With Words.
8: Hi, I'm John Kunz. I'm from Duffield, Virginia.
3: Hi, John. Welcome to the show.
8: I guess I'll put it this way. Here's the picture. There's a bunch of Englishmen sitting at the pub, and they're all raising their glasses or their mugs of ale to someone or something. And they say, "Hear, hear. Hear, hear." And why here, here? What does that mean? You know, so that's the question.
2: Well, John, I guess the question is, how do you think they're spelling here, here?
8: Well, no, I've been preparing for this call, and I was going to tell. I forgot to tell you. I said I don't know if it's H-E-R-E or H-E-A-R. I'm assuming it's the first one, H-E-R-E.
2: H-E-R-E? No, actually, it's the other one. It's short for
8: really?
2: Hear him, hear him. And it's an old expression that people would use to call attention to what somebody is saying. You know, somebody's saying something important, and people would say, hear him, hear him. And it was used in the late 17th century in the British Parliament. And by the 18th century, it was just shortened to hear, hear. And, you know, if you ever watch those televised debates in the House of Commons, you know, you'll hear people say, hear, hear, instead of applauding. Because, interestingly enough, applause is usually forbidden in the British Parliament. And so they just say, yeah, yeah. Actually, the rules of the British Parliament say, members must not disturb a member who is speaking by hissing, chanting, clapping, booing, exclamations, or other interruption. But when not uttered until the end of a sentence, the cry of hear, hear offers no interruption of the speech. So people will say hear, hear instead of applauding.
8: But if you've ever listened to Parliament, those guys are talking to each other. They're, somebody will say something, everybody will go, they'll be talking back, you know. The other thing that came to mind, there was no PA systems back then.
2: There were no PA systems back then. But you're right about that noise that you hear in Parliament. Sometimes people use hear, hear in a negative way, just making noise. Hear, hear. It's an imperative that tells people to listen. It's not H-E-R-E.
8: Huh. Okay.
3: It's more of a command.
2: Yeah, in fact, you'll see that command in the King James Version of the Bible in the 2 Samuel. Yeah, a woman says, hear, hear, and then she goes on to say something to the people of the city.
8: Oh, well, that makes sense, too. Okay, okay. Well,
2: yeah.
8: I was wrong a couple of times.
3: Ah,
2: no, happens
3: no
2: to
3: worries.
2: The best of us.
3: Yeah, no worries. It's all good. John, thank you so much for talking to us. We really appreciate it.
8: Thank you. Thanks, sir.
2: Thanks, John.
3: Take care. Be well.
8: Bye-bye.
3: Well, hear us, hear us. You can hear all of our episodes at waywardradio.org. 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
3: You're listening to Away with Words, the show about language and how we use it. I'm Grant Barrett.
4: And I'm Martha Barnett. And this is the book that I am recommending to anybody who will listen if they love language. It's called The People's Tongue, Americans in the English Language. It's edited by author and academic Ilan Stavans. And it's this beautifully curated compendium of 450 years of English as it's been spoken and written in what is now the United States. Now, these are all original texts. They're from essays and articles and poems and songs and speeches and book chapters and more. It starts with a love letter from colonial times that's barely understandable because it contains so many conventions of late Middle English. And from there, the book moves on to text from a New England primer from 1687 that was used to teach children to read. And the collection moves up on into the present, into what Stavans calls the ruckus of polyphony. And what a ruckus it is. This is a sweeping look at so many writers and speakers, so many views about language. And just to give you a taste, there's Noah Webster on spelling reform. There's Thomas Jefferson on the usefulness of neologisms. There's Simon Pokagon, who was one of the most prominent Native American writers of the 19th century. And he writes about the limitations of translating indigenous words into English. And then there's Thomas Hopkins Gallaudet on the beauty and eloquence of sign language, and Walt Whitman on slang, Emily Dickinson, Sojourner Truth, Mark Twain, Bret Hart, James Baldwin, Isaac Bashevis Singer, Zora Neale Hurston, William Faulkner. There's Toni Morrison's magnificent lecture accepting the Nobel Prize for Literature. There's David Foster Wallace on grammar and usage. And there's Korean-American novelist Chang Rae Lee's description of watching his mother struggle to learn English. And also Amy Tan on how her mother's Chinese-accented English affected her own. And Richard Rodriguez gives a sensuous description of the difference between the sound of Mexican Spanish that he heard at home and the English that he heard out in public. Louise Erdrich on learning Ojibwe, Jhumpa Lahiri on learning Italian, a gorgeous bilingual Sistina by Dominican-American poet Julia Alvarez. There's Adrienne Rich and Susan Sontag and Tony Kushner and Ilan Stavans himself, who's a Mexican-American writing about Spanglish. There's Bob Dylan and Kendrick Lamar. Grant, this is exuberant, rambunctious, glorious melange of English as it is spoken and written in the United States. It's just what I recommend is just keeping it close to you and reading a chapter a day. They're relatively short and it's just delicious.
3: Martha, your book recommendations rarely steer me wrong. And we do disagree. It's for obvious reasons, just because of things like taste, our taste in fiction. But this sounds like something that you and I will 100% agree on. Give me the title again.
4: It's a new book, and it's called The People's Tongue, Americans in the English Language, edited by Ilan Stavans.
3: We will link to this on our website. 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
4: Hello, you have a way with words.
5: Yeah, hi. Hi, Martha. Yeah, so this is Jerry, and I'm calling from the beautiful Shenandoah Valley in Northern Virginia.
4: Oh, lovely. Well, welcome to the show, Jerry. What's on your mind today?
5: Thank you. About 50 years ago, I was working on a ship, and I happened to work with a bunch of Aussies, a bunch of Kiwis, And I heard you guys talking about some Australian words the other day. And there was, I learned a bunch of words while I was with them, which is, I used to call it a pipe wrench, but they called it a Stilson, because that's the guy who made it. Wrenches, they call spanners. Adjustable wrenches, they call shifters. But my Aussie friends had this phrase, and the phrase was fair dinkum. And I have always wondered, where did that ever come from?
4: Fair dinkum. So what context would you hear this in?
5: So fair dinkum is something that is absolutely 100% authentic beyond any question. You're standing behind it. You're saying, oh, this is it. He's a fair dinkum stand-up guy.
3: Yeah, that's a classic one. Yeah, a fair dinkum Aussie is an Australian of the most ideal kind, right?
5: Absolutely, and I worked with some of the greatest.
3: Did you ever hear someone called a fair dinkum drongo?
5: Nope, never heard anything like that.
3: A fair dinkum drongo is the worst sort of person, just the worst sort of simpleton. So, yeah, fair dinkum, yeah. That's a classic Australianism. And as you said, used a little bit in New Zealand by the Kiwis. A classic expression. It's two words, F-A-I-R and D-I-N-K-U-M. And we really should focus on dinkum because other words can appear in front of dinkum. So you could have straight dinkum or square dinkum as well. And
5: yeah, I figured out fair. I figured fair had to be pretty fair.
3: Yeah, but fair dinkum is the most common one. But square dinkum or straight dinkum. Dinkum originated in English dialect in Lincolnshire and Derbyshire and migrated with people from those regions to the Antipodes. And while it fell out of use in England, it continued to be used and grew in use in Australia and New Zealand. And originally it meant work. Or share of work. So saying something was fair dinkum, you meant kind of good job, or it's a well done. And it's had a lot of variation, and there's a lot of subtlety in its use in Australia. But in general, like you said, it means authentic, on the level, legitimate, honest, and it can be used as an intensifier, just to emphasize something. So that's a fair dinkum truth, means that is definitely the truth.
5: But it's just its own word, or how did it get from
3: it's
5: old
3: its own word.
5: English?
3: That's exactly right.
5: Well, I guess it didn't change from Old English to anything. It just means what it means, right?
3: Yeah, we don't know. Its origins are lost in time, but it did come over with as a form of dialect from the old world to the Antipodes.
5: Oh, I'll be darned. And I was trying to tie it into Winky Dink or something like that.
3: There have been attempts to tie it into Chinese, but it is definitely not Chinese. It did not come from China.
5: I just have to be satisfied with that.
3: Yeah. Well, call us again sometime. Sounds like a call for a bunch of folks who taught you another whole dialect.
5: Oh, yeah. Over the years, you learn a lot of different words.
3: All right. Take care of yourself and be well.
5: All right. Thank you very much. Good talking to you. Great. Bye.
4: Bye-bye, Jerry. Bye. 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

0: Scott Metzger draws a lot of funny cartoons about animals, and recently I saw one of these cats and dogs who are sitting around in a nickname support group. And the cat says, "I went from Charlie to Chuck to Sir Chuckles McFurry Pants." And the dog says, "That's nothing. I was Coltrane, then Train, and now they call me Chugga Chugga Woo Woo." And they just all look so sad.
1: And that is exactly what happens to pet nicknames.
0: Isn't it?
1: But you kind of do that with people too, don't you? I call my wife 6 or 7 sweet things.
0: Yeah, I was thinking about this because the names that I've given to pets historically have gone through those kinds of changes. But of late, it's more the intonation that I use. I don't change their names up so much.
1: Yeah. Oh, really? Okay. Well, my cat Pearl, who's a wild one, is Pearl and Pearly Whirly and Pearl Everlasting.
0: Pearl Everlasting.
1: And Pearly Girly and Sweet Kitty and Little Baby and Baby Kitty.
0: Yeah, and I have Wolfgang. And
1: that's, is that how you say it?
0: Yeah. Yeah, it's just a different intonation.
1: You know, do Wolfgang.
0: Maybe I'll try that and see if he responds. But you know what? We've talked about this years ago on the show. I think it would be funny to hear what other people experience in terms of changing your pet's name.
1: Yeah, what's the path your pet names have taken? They started so simple, and then they got complex. 877-929-9673. Or explain the whole sordid history in email, words@waywardradio.org.
0: Hello, you have a way with words.
2: Hello, my name is Daniel. I'm from Nicholasville, Kentucky, and thanks for having me on.
1: Welcome to the show, Daniel. What can we do for you?
2: Well, my father was raised by his grandfather in rural Madison County, Kentucky, and he had lots of sayings that he used as a farmer and a shop owner, and one of them was, when my dad got in trouble, he'd say, "You're in deep yogurt," and I was just wondering where that came from.
1: Deep yogurt. Was that a special kind of trouble that he was in, or it was just regular old trouble?
2: It was just regular trouble.
1: Okay. Yeah.
0: And how deep was that yogurt?
2: I don't know. He was a milkman.
1: Oh, was he now?
0: Okay.
2: Yes.
1: So he knew yogurt. You know, I'm thinking about all the other terms, Daniel, for this sort of thing. I'm wondering if being in deep yogurt is worse than being in deep doo-doo. Which is another.
2: I imagine it was a nicer way of saying that.
1: Yeah, and we all know the term we can't say on the air, which I think comes to mind. A deep foo-foo is another way to put it.
0: Yeah, was your grandfather careful about his language?
2: He was. He was raised in a Christian family. They raised walker hounds.
1: Oh, that would explain some of it. It's definitely a nicer way rather than using the four-letter word beginning with an S. And you'll find that deep yogurt gets the point across without having to offend anyone's sensibilities.
2: Right.
1: But yeah, possibly by comparison to bird poo is the thing with deep yogurt, because yogurt does look a lot like you've been splattered by a pigeon.
2: Uh-huh.
1: You know, if it spills on you.
2: Okay.
1: Yeah.
2: Thank you very much.
1: Yeah, our pleasure, Daniel. Thank you for sharing your memories of grandfather. But that's what it was. Now, if anybody who's careful with their speech and avoids those four-letter words is probably going to have a whole stock of those more polite expressions to express a little bit of dissatisfaction.
2: Okay.
1: Take care now.
2: You too. Bye.
0: Bye-bye. Daniel.
1: I know that we've got more than a few mischief makers who got deep doo-doo when they were kids. We'd love to hear the expressions your parents used when you were in trouble or the ones that you use with your children and grandchildren. Let us know, 877-929-9673. That's toll-free in the United States and Canada. And if you're somewhere else in the world, you can actually still call us by WhatsApp and some other ways. 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
0: Here's a lovely thought from Leo Rosten's Treasury of Jewish Quotations. If you drop gold in books, pick up the books first, then the gold.
1: Yeah, the books will lead to acquiring more gold in any case. Of course, the gold could lead to acquiring more books. I don't know.
0: Definitely acquiring more books. I don't know about more gold, but...
1: I think the point is that knowledge is everlasting and money is not.
0: That's well said.
1: What are the favorite expressions that you live by? 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
0: Hi there, you have a way with words.
3: Hi, Vince here from Brooklyn.
0: Hey, Vince from Brooklyn. Well, welcome to the show. What can we do for you?
3: There was a Brooklynese saying that was on my mind. I'll give you some background first. I was born in 1947. In the early 1950s, growing up, a lot of the young men were returning back from Korea. These were older cousins, neighbors, and this affected the neighborhood, all these having all these nice young men back again. And one of the things, as little kids who were 5, 6 years old, we were very annoying, and they would say to us, "Go cut a chogi." That became the vernacular that I thought was Brooklynese and was part of the vernacular of Brooklyn all the time. It was used in my grammar school. It was used in my high school.
1: What did it mean? Can you say it again?
3: Cut a chogi means beat it, you know, get away from there. And in 1967, I'm stationed in Fort Rucker, Alabama. I meet Fort Rucker, two MPs that just came back from Korea. And, of course, I'm from Brooklyn, they're from Brooklyn, you become very fast friends. And they had a car. And we were driving down the road, and the driver says to me, I'm in the back seat, he says, "Vince, which way do I go?" They're from Brooklyn. I said, "Cut a chogi." He turns the car, makes the correct turn. Then he turns to me and he says, "Where'd you learn Korean?" I said, "Korean? I don't know Korean." He says, "Yeah, cut a chogi. You told me that it's Korean." "It is Korean." I said, "I thought it was Brooklynese." He says, "No, it's Korean." So that's my story.
1: That's hilarious. So you didn't realize that all those soldiers coming back from Korean were speaking something they'd picked up in the war.
3: Right. In Korea, they picked it up in Korea. They brought it back to the neighborhood. They all had similar experiences, linguistically, I guess, in Korea.
1: Yeah.
3: And they brought it to the neighborhood. And I just assumed, as a young man, being 5, 6 years old, that was part of a vernacular. And for
1: That's
3: all my
1: fantastic.
3: Life. I mean, I used it in high school even.
1: It's not just old-timers. It's still running around. People still say, cut a chogi or do a chogi or pull a chogi. It's still out there. Chogi being spelled C-H-O-G-I or I-E or E-E or E-Y, sometimes with a double G. Yeah, directly from Korean as early as the early 1950s. It's hard to say exactly which part of the Korean language it came from, but it roughly came from a Korean phrase that meant go there, roughly. Chogi means there in Korean. So it basically means go that way. And so it's the kind of thing that might be shouted constantly when people are giving directions or orders.
3: Well, I thank you very, very much. And I enjoy your show tremendously. It's tremendous, both of you. You do a great job, and I thank you for that.
1: Yeah, our pleasure. Thanks for calling, Vince. And you call us again sometime.
3: Okay, fine. I will call back.
1: Okay. All right,
3: thank you very much.
1: Be well.
3: Answers. Okay,
1: right, bye.
0: Bye-bye. 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

0: Italian, if you're describing something really boring, you can use a phrase that translates as, it makes milk come to my knees. How weird is that?
1: What does that mean?
0: Well, that's a good question, and nobody's completely sure, but it may have to do with the idea of somebody's really boring, they're going on, and it's as if you're sitting there beside a cow with a bucket, and you're milking the cow, and you're waiting for the milk to come up to your knees, and it's taking a long, long time.
1: Oh, I see.
0: Yeah, it's far venire il latte alle ginocchia.
1: Ginocchia. Oh, that's nice. I like that word. That means knees, I guess. You can reach out to us. There are a lot of ways to do it. 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
1: Special thanks to Michael Breslauer, Josh Eccles, Claire Grotting, Bruce Rogo, Rick Seidenworm, and Betty Willis.
0: Thanks for listening. I'm Martha Barnett.
1: And I'm Grant Barrett. Until next time, goodbye.
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0: 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This is Open Airwaves for a Saturday morning. Pamela Burton here. Today we celebrate the life, the talent, the world of Glenn Hansard, who died July 29th, 2026, in a motorcycle accident. Many of us first heard Glenn when he starred in the film Once, the story of a buster. That's busker. Interesting word. We'll learn lots more about it as we go along. This busker in Dublin meets a single mom from Czechoslovakia, and they have quite the romance and create a lot of beautiful music together. And that would be part of his real life story as well. Thank you to YouTube for the history on Glenn Hansard. Glenn James Angus Hansard was born April 21st, 1970. Irish singer, songwriter, and actor from Ballymoon in northern Dublin. He bussed from his teens when his school principal told him it probably would be best for him to leave school and pursue a musical career. In 1990, he co-founded the Irish rock band The Frames. The band released 6 studio albums, 4 of which reached the top 10 of the Irish album charts. Hansard was also a member of the folk rock duo The Swell Season, founded in 2005, which released 3 albums. In 2012, he released his debut solo album, Rhythm and Response. His second album, Didn't He Ramble, was nominated for the Grammy Award for Best Folk Album. Primarily a musician, Hansard also acted and wrote music for film. He appeared in the Banff winning comedy drama The Commitments in 1991 and the Golden Globe nominated romantic drama Cyrano in 2021. Hansard starred in the musical drama Once in 2007, which earned awards including the Academy Award for the Best Original Song for Falling Slowly with Marketa Ergolva. It was adapted into the stage musical Once, which I got to see here in Seattle at the Fifth Street Theater. Hansard married Finnish poet Maria Sarista in 2022, and they had a son that year and lived in Selbridge near Dublin and in Helsinki. He died in a motorcycle accident at the Strawberry Beds on the outskirts of Dublin, July 2026, at the age of 56. Tributes were paid from the arts and political worlds, and a public wake was followed by a funeral at St. Patrick's Cathedral in Dublin. We'll hear a number of pieces from his work and his life, including those who so admired him. He really had a wide-ranging field of friends and fellow musicians. We'll hear from Eddie Vedder and Bono and Bruce Springsteen. His funeral, an incredible celebration of his musical friends. All that is available on YouTube. YouTube just exploded with bits and pieces and stories and concerts, and his funeral was live on YouTube. So lots out there for you to see. I'm going to give you some of the highlights today. Let's begin with Eddie Vedder's rendition of Glenn Hansard's Song of Good Hope.
1: Glenn Hansard, this Irish songwriter, he has this song. The guitar is simple, but I never really figured it out until today.

0: That was Glenn Hansard's Bird of Sorrow, sung at the Dublin National Library. Before that, we heard Eddie Vedder's rendition of Glenn Hansard's Song of Good Hope. Next, we go to an interview with Terry Gross from 2008, when once made Glenn Hansard and Marika Ergolva famous. 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
1: This is Fresh Air. I'm Terry Gross. My guests, Glenn Hansard and Marika Ergolva, are the stars of the film Once. He plays a Dublin street musician. She plays a young mother and pianist who recently emigrated from the Czech Republic. She befriends him on the street. They start writing and playing songs together and realize their kindred spirits. This low-budget indie film became a big success. Hansard and Ergolva won an Oscar this year for Best Original Song, and in the process of making the film, Hansard and Ergolva became a couple and a music duo. They perform under the name The Swell Season and are currently on an American tour. Their movie Once is out on DVD. Glenn Hansard is also known for his work in the band The Frames. The writer and director of Once, John Carney, used to be in The Frames. Let's start with the Oscar-winning song from Once. This is Falling Slowly.

0: Glenn Hansard, Marketa Erglova, welcome to Fresh Air. Congratulations on the Oscar and all the success you've had with Once. You co-wrote Falling Slowly. Had you ever written a song together before writing for the film?
1: No, that was actually the first song we wrote together. And it was one of those things where I'd been working on the song and I wasn't really sure where I was going with it. All I had was, you know, it was the verse and I had an idea for the chorus. And it was only when I sat down with Mar and I played her the idea, because I was talking about a harmony in the chorus, and she said, well, what if you take the lower one, and or you take the higher one, and I'll take the lower one, and, you know, on the moment where it goes, we've still got time, and she, and it was, for me, that was like the key of what made the song suddenly work, and then so I wrote the chorus with Mar, and then I really felt like we had a solid song in our hand, and it was something that I could give to John and feel confident with.
0: Glenn, you pointed out that the movie was not written with you in mind as the performer or with Marketa in mind. Cillian Murphy, who is best known to me through his role in Breakfast on Pluto, was supposed to be the star of the film, but he had to back out at the last minute. So I guess that's how you ended up being cast yourself.
1: Yeah, I mean, what happened was that Cillian was involved in the project all along, and Cillian likes the frames, and so he was happy to sing my songs. But I think some of the songs I turned in, I think Cillian probably felt a little bit... Cillian's a great singer, but I think he felt a bit unprepared for some of the... Because the songs that John chose were some of the more dynamically, vocally challenging songs, because I just gave John a bunch of songs, and he chose which ones he liked, which ones he didn't. And I think Cillian got a little bit sensitive about the idea of singing a few of these songs and being able to sort of do them justice. And I remember making the suggestion that I was like, I'll change the keys, I'll make it work. Because for me, having the job of writing the songs, I just wanted to keep my gig. And so I was like, I'll change the keys, I'll do whatever Cillian needs to in order to make these songs work. And I think possibly what happened was that Cillian just got offered another job and then maybe took it. I think that Cillian had done maybe enough low budget Irish films, even though Once was originally budgeted at about 2 million, which is nowhere near a low budget movie in Ireland. And because Cillian's name was attached to it, producers were happy to back the film up. But once Cillian pulled out, John was left in a very, I guess he was kind of stranded, because the producers pulled out once Cillian pulled out, and then suddenly this project, which was about to film in a month or two, suddenly had no money. And this is kind of where things got exciting for us, because John had already cast Mar, Cillian had backed out on him, the producers had backed out on him, but he still had a crew booked and he still had a shoot day. And so he had to sort of figure out, do I drop this project and move on to another idea I had, or do I try to make this work somehow? And we all sat down together, because I was involved in the project as a songwriter, we all sat down together and we all tried to figure out what to do. And I got really excited about the idea of making the film as cheaply as possible, and it also meant that we could, you know, we figured out how to do it. So we wouldn't use lights. We'd shoot instead of shooting. There was talk of originally shooting the film on film. Let's shoot it on DV, and instead of hiring the cameras, let's just buy two cameras. Let's shoot the whole film without permits, because in Dublin, like in most cities, if you put a tripod on the street, you need to have a permit for it, and therefore you need to have security. And you know, let's do this whole thing without any of that. Let's just do it all handheld. And let's cut the crew in half so that we don't need, you know, in terms of costume, let's just do all the costumes, or let's just bring our own clothes. Let's just do this thing super, super minimalist.
0: And let's hire someone real cheap like Glenn Hansard.
1: Yeah. Oh yeah, I forgot about that element. Yeah. And let's just get me made to do it. And when John approached me to do it, I was kind of nervous, I must admit. I didn't really like the idea, because I just didn't feel like I could pull it off. But then John kind of put to me, he said, look, no one's going to sing these songs like you do, because you wrote them. He says, I'm forced into the choice of having, you know, two actors who can probably half sing, or two musicians who can half act. And he says, I'd rather, if it's a musical film, I'd rather have two musicians who can half act, and I'll get a performance out of you. And he says, as long as the music's convincing, I think people are going to believe it. So that was kind of his gamble. And he took us on. There was no screen tests. There was no rehearsals. We went into the film on the first day, and John had no idea if we were going to be able to pull it off.
0: Marketa, you were cast before Glenn was. How did you get the part? You hadn't acted before.
2: No, well, John Carney, the director, approached Glenn about this, you know, as you know, about the idea for this film. And throughout the years, they'd met many years in cafes over teas and coffees and discussed the idea of the film. And the, when the project was getting closer to happening, John said to Glenn, well, you know, the only thing is I have Cillian Murphy for the male part, but I can't find a woman for the female part. I have trouble finding this woman because I want it to be an Eastern European woman who can sing and play piano and act. And, you know, would you know any people? Because you travel a lot. And Glenn said, well, yeah, I know a girl from Czech Republic, and she does play piano and sing, and I'm sure she could pull off the acting, but the thing is, she's only 17, and John was looking for a 35-year-old woman originally. And so John kind of thought that 17 years old was too young, but he decided to meet me anyway, and so I just got on the plane to Dublin from Prague and met John, the director, and just kind of played a few tunes on the piano for him, and that was my audition, really. He didn't get me to read any lines or anything. He just cast me right then and there. And that was it. I was part of the project.
0: You were 17 when the movie was shot?
2: Yeah.
0: Wow, that's right. You don't look it. You really look older in it.
2: I know, it's funny. Even now people meet me in person and they tell me I look much younger than in the film, and it's ironic because I'm now older than I was in the film. So it's weird. They must have done it. And I wasn't wearing any makeup or anything. I don't know whether it was just the clothes or the camera making me look older. It's a funny thing.
1: I think it was the fact that you embodied the character of, because I think the character was meant to be like 22 or 23. So Mara embodied that character, and I think maybe it was just believable.
0: Let's hear another song that you co-wrote together for once, and this is If You Want Me. And Glenn, why don't you describe how this song is used in the film?
1: Well, there was one. John wanted to have one song in the film that was basically a throwback or a salute to the classic musical. We decided a couple of things in the beginning. We said, whenever there's a song in this film, let's have the entire song. And also, whenever there's a song in this film, let's have it be absolutely live in the moment, so that you're not pulling the wool over anybody's eyes. You're not putting anybody on. You're playing the song in front of them, so that there isn't this whole idea of playback and, you know, they need mime. So John had this idea for a song, and he really loved the Alanis Morissette song, India. Do you know that song? Goes, God bless, you know, thank you, India, thank you, terror, thank you, disillusion, man. Do you know, he gave us a tape of that song, and he says, I want you to write that song, but I don't want you to, you know, because he said, I'd love to use that song, but I know I probably wouldn't be allowed, and I want this song, I want all the songs to be original. So the idea was that Mar's character, the batteries would go in her CD player, and that she would basically sing over music that I would have supposedly written. And it was going to be John wanted basically just to do a singing in the rain moment where it was a real musical moment. And so we hired a crane and basically we just walked up the street with Mar that whole evening. And I think it really does work in the film. But that is the one moment where we're miming.
2: Yeah, but it's also a moment where you get to actually know something about the girl, because I think through the songs that the male character plays, you get to know something about his personality, you know, something that you probably wouldn't get to know about a person in one and a half hour. And so you get that little chance with that song that the girl sings as well, which works very well, I think.
0: And so let's hear it, If You Want Me, and this will give us a chance to hear Marketa's voice. This is Glenn Hansard and Marketa Erglova from the soundtrack of their film Once.

0: That's If You Want Me from the soundtrack of the film Once. My guest co-wrote the song and also starred in the film. Glenn Hansard and Marketa Erglova are my guests. Since neither of you were really actors when you started making Once, although Glenn, you had a part in The Commitments as a member of the band, did you go seeking advice from people about how to act or how to behave in front of a camera? Did you just learn from doing it? And if you got advice, like, what's the best thing that you were each told that actually helped you?
1: Well, the thing that I was told, and I can't remember who told me right now, somebody said to me, just remember that Marlon Brando was always Marlon Brando. He wasn't, like, the reason people hired him to be in films is because he was Marlon Brando. I kind of like the idea that no matter what character you're playing, no matter whether you embody it or not. I know there are many different styles of acting. Of course, there are many different styles. But this was the thing that I always, that resonated with me most, was the fact that just be yourself and embody the character. And I think that for me, that meant that my range as an actor was probably quite limited. And let's face it, I was pretty much playing myself in this film. I am a street musician. I was a street musician. I fixed bicycles and not Hoovers. John changed that detail, I guess. When I went to the bank to get my first loan for the frames, the bank manager took out his guitar and played me a song. So there are many details in this guy's life that are very similar to my own. So I guess for myself, it wasn't so difficult to embody this guy. I think if I was given a more challenging role, I might find it a lot more difficult. But I was making this film with Mar, who was a good friend of mine, and also with John Carney, who was in my band, who was a very close friend of mine. So I felt very, very comfortable with these people. It felt like a bunch of friends making a film over the weekend, more than it felt like being involved in a big artistic challenge. The challenge for us was obviously writing the songs and getting them finished. So the acting really took a second place, thank God, in all of this.
0: I want to play a scene from the beginning of Once. And this is a scene where, Glenn, you're playing on the street for money, but no one's paying any attention to you at all. And until, Marketa, you walk over and start asking him questions about himself and the music. Here's the scene.
2: This song you just played, you wrote it?
3: Working on it.
2: It's not an established song?
3: No, it's not an established song.
2: How come you don't play during daytime? I see you every day.
3: You know, during the day, people want to hear songs they know, just songs that they recognize. I mean, otherwise I wouldn't make any money. I play these songs at night. They wouldn't listen.
2: I listen.
3: Yeah, but you give me 10 cents.
2: Well, you do it for money then? Why don't you get a job in a shop?
3: I have a job in a shop. Listen, I'm going to get back to this, yeah? Nice to meet you.
2: Who do you write this song for, please?
3: No one.
2: Well, where is she?
3: She's gone.
2: She's dead?
3: No, she's not dead. She's gone.
2: You love her still?
3: Jesus, man.
2: You're over her. Rubbish. No one who wrote this song is over her. I'm telling you. You play this marvelous song to her, you get her back.
3: I don't want her back.
0: Glenn Hansard and Marketa Erglova in a scene from Once. Glenn, you started out off as a street musician when you were in your teens. You dropped out of high school to play on the streets. Where did you choose to play? Like, what was a good street for you in Dublin?
1: Well, for me, Grafton Street was a bit like in Dublin, if you can imagine, if you know, the microcosm of your life, I suppose. For me, I lived on the north side of the city, so Grafton Street was on the south side of the city, and that for me made most sense, because it meant that I wouldn't bump into anybody from school, and that I wouldn't bump into any of my mother's friends, or my mother indeed, because my mother was a fruit seller on Moore Street, which is on the north side of the city, and I wanted to get as far away from anybody I knew as possible. So I went over to Grafton Street, and also Grafton Street was kind of the more posh part of Dublin, so the chances of me having a career or getting beyond just being a street musician were, I had better chances, if you like, on the south side of the city, because that's kind of where all the artists lived. And you know, so I went over there, and it was a great, for me, it was the beginning of a whole new education. I mean, I left school at 13. I went over there the day I left school. I went busking, and what started was I met a man who sold magazines on the street. His name was Pete, and Pete was he prided himself on the fact that he was a Dylanologist. You know, he loved Dylan, loved everything about it. Yeah. And because I was such a Dylan fan, this guy took me seriously because I was playing Dylan songs that weren't necessarily the ones from the greatest hits record. And so this guy was took an interest in me, and I guess took me under his wing. And I remember going and living with him for a while, and he took me around to like poetry readings. And pretty much that from there on, I remember meeting this lady, Philippa Garner, who was a kind of a famous painter in Ireland. And she took me out to her house in Kildare, which was in the countryside. She lived in an old converted schoolhouse that she had rebuilt. And I went and lived with her for 2 years. And really a whole new education began. I remember staying at Seamus Heaney's house when I was a kid and getting to hang out with poets and other musicians was really the basis of my artistic beginnings.
0: So what's the best thing that happened to you on the streets?
1: Well, for me, I guess, overall, it was my education. I learned how to sing on Grafton Street. I learned how to entertain. When you're on the street, you're a still point. You know, you're part of the architecture. You're a still. And if you stand still on any street in any city, in any country in the world, if you stand still long enough, every single person in that city will pass you by. So like, you know, I'd be busking and Van Morrison would walk past as I was singing a Van Morrison song, or, you know, Bono would go by. Or
0: is that true?
1: You know,
0: really?
1: They'd go by? Absolutely.
0: Okay, so Van Morrison is walking by. What do you do? Do you say, excuse me?
1: Not at all, no. With someone like Van, you would just give him his space. I mean, and actually, ironically, the reason I guess he was passing by was because myself and my friend were busking together, and we were singing Van, because Van songs are amazing to busk. So one day we were busking, playing one of his songs, and he passed by. But actually, the irony was that we were busking enough money to go see him that night. So actually, we ended up busking up enough money to go see him. And the same thing happened to us with you too. We were busking up the money to go see them one time, and we saw them the same day, which is very interesting.
0: Now, Marquetta, you grew up in a family surrounded by music, because your father, correct me if I'm wrong, your father promoted music festivals in Czechoslovakia when you were growing up?
4: Well, my parents are those kind of people that my father is constantly searching for finding something that he can be excited about doing. And so he used to be a vice mayor at one point. That was when I was very small. And then he decided to leave that job because the town was too corrupt, and to found his own newspaper so that he could have more of a voice. And so him and my mother have been doing this newspaper, writing the articles for it, and doing that for the past, you know, 15 years. And after that, he kind of, you know, he's got a wine shop because they're both lovers of wine. And beside that, he was kind of taking care of a few bands and organizing gigs for them. So the two of them are very active in their life. You know, they're constantly looking for things to do to be able to get behind. And so one of the things they did get excited about was just kind of having different people coming in and out of their life and having them over at their house. And a lot of those kind of people were musicians so without him having an official job of a music promoter, that's what he kind of does in a funny way. So yes, music was always a big thing in my house, and there's tons of CDs on the shelves, and I would have been growing up, you know, going to sleep with Joni Mitchell songs and Leonard Cohen songs. So yes, music was always a huge part of my family.
0: How did you both meet?
4: Me and Glenn?
0: Yeah.
4: Well, it was a case of my father helping a man that lives in Ireland get this Irish band over to Czech Republic and Slovakia for a few gigs. And he was the guy that would kind of help out on the Czech side, because he obviously speaks Czech and English, so he'll be able to communicate and get venues to be helpful. And so he basically helped organize a few gigs that the Frames had around the area, and because he did do that, when the band came over, they just kind of came to our house and we organized a party for them in our garden. And that was where we met, basically around a fire, playing songs and singing along, and my mother cooked this big feast. So we met in a really lovely way, where Glenn my family would basically invite the whole bunch, which was about 12 people, over to the house and befriend Glenn and the band. So then Glenn would just keep coming to the house because of my mother's cooking and stuff. So it's a very funny way of us meeting. But throughout the years, we would have become friends.
0: So Glenn, when you dropped out of school at the age of, what, 14, so that you could perform on the streets. What did your parents think of that?
1: Well, I'm very lucky in that my mother, again, my mother was very, very liberal. She grew up in a very, very tight household where she had to be home at a certain time, and that, you know, she had 12 brothers and sisters, and I guess if the family had to keep everybody, herd them together, I guess, if you like. So my mother grew up in the 60s, you know, and so during that time she wanted basically to give her kids the freedom that she never had. So my mother was like very, very liberal. She said to me, anytime you need, you know, if you want to, you know, when I came home to her and said, Ma, I really want to do music, my mother just said, well, do it then. And she said, well, do it, and if you're going to do it properly, so go, you know, go and earn a living from it and do it and getting really involved in it. So I was lucky. And my dad was, my dad was one of those guys who was, he worked hard, but he was a hard drinking man and supported us in whatever we wanted to do, but didn't really play much of a role in our lives except to say, yeah, fair play to you, son, go for it. You know, so my dad was, I guess, was on board with it too. I was very, very lucky. I mean, my headmaster in school, my head teacher, he was a great guy. I was in his office so many times, and we talked and talked, and he was a smart guy. He figured out that music was the one subject I really enjoyed talking about, and because he was in his spare time, he was a DJ, and so myself and himself would talk about Dylan and Cohen and Neil Young and all the stuff that really impassioned me. And he basically said to me one day, he called me down to the office and he says, Glenn, you know what, you're in this school, you're not learning a thing, you're frustrating all of the teachers, and I know you love music, so I have an idea. Why don't you go take your guitar, go over to Grafton Street or go to any street you want, but start your musical career at the very bottom today. He said, you know, go and take your guitar out. And if in a year you're not enjoying it or it's not working out for you, come back to school and I'll figure out a way of getting you back into class and you can continue your education. He says, but I don't think that your education is going anywhere here. He says, you can tell me all the musicians who played on John Wesley Harding, or you can tell me who produced the first two Leonard Cohen records, but you can't tell me the square root of 9. And he says, so you're not really very good to us here, and I'd like to see you succeed. So he sent me home that day to take my guitar and go to the Grafton Street. And when I went home, I said to my mother, I dropped my school bag in the hall and I said to my mother, Ma, I'm gonna start my career as a musician. And my mother was like, what, really? And I was like, yeah. She says, well, go for it, son, and good luck.
0: That worked out. And Marquetta, how did your parents feel when you, at the age of 17, took a break from school, left home, went to another country to make a movie?
4: Well, first of all, like Glenn's parents, my parents are very liberal themselves. So they, you know, it's not like they ever restricted me much in you know, whatever I wanted to do. But I guess there was, you know, they were always concerned ever since Glenn came into my life as a musician who left school at 13. You know, I think they were always concerned that I would just forget about school and try walk in his footsteps. And they were only concerned about that because they wanted me to have something to fall back on in case music didn't work out or something, you know. But at the same time, I think I was always, I always had a very good sense of that if I was quite sensible at home and if I didn't get into too much trouble, then I'd have that freedom because they would trust me and they'd kind of know that I'll be all right on my own. And so I stayed out of trouble and I did all my homework in school. And for that, I had the freedom to travel and miss out on school at times. So, it was great. And they did, and my parents are very supportive, you know, so they would have never kind of stood between me and my dreams or anything like that. So I'm very thankful to them for that.
0: Now, you know, in the movie, it's clear that you're kind of made for each other, but you're both in or have been in other relationships, and you're kind of headed in different directions, and the relationship doesn't really work out. And I think viewers are really rooting for you to become a couple in the film. I understand that you've become a couple in real life, even though you don't quite make
4: right.
0: it in the film. And that must be really interesting for you because people who meet you must, and who've seen the movie, already have a sense of you as having this like very special connection.
4: Yeah, that's true. And in a way, I think, because we meet some people and they're like, you know, I was really happy with the way you ended the film. I thought that was really great that it ended in this way. And then we meet people and they're genuinely angry with us for not having the characters kiss in the end. And so for them, we kind of console them and we're like, well, you know, we're living out the sequel, if you like, and we're together now. So they feel a bit better about themselves then. It's funny.
0: I want to ask you about another scene from Once. There's a great scene in what I think is a pub. It almost looks like a living room, but I think it's actually like a small pub. and everybody's kind of eating dinner and drinking. And the rule of the game here is that you have to be able to sing to be in on this dinner. And people just kind of alternate singing. And there's a kind of middle-aged woman and a middle-aged man, or slightly older man, who sing a few bars in this sequence. And they have really interesting voices. And I was wondering, like, who are they? And is this based on a real pub in Dublin?
1: Well, actually, that room is where me and Mara live. That's our flat.
0: Oh.
1: And yeah, and because we didn't have money to hire a venue, we decided to have a party in our flat.
0: No wonder it looks like an apartment. Okay.
1: Yeah, so that's our place. That's where we live. And also, the guy I was telling you about earlier on, the first person I met, the Dylanologist in Grafton Street, that's Pete, and he's the guy who sings.
0: Oh.
1: And then the woman who sings is my mother.
0: No.
1: Yeah, that's my mother, Catherine. So, and again, how we did it was, instead of trying to hire a room and put lots of extras in it, we just threw a party and invited all our friends over and filmed
0: it. I really liked her voice. You know, there was something vaguely Marianne Faithful-ish about it.
1: Yeah. Oh, well, interestingly,
0: the older Marianne Faithful.
1: Yeah. Well, interestingly, Marianne Faithful used to live in that flat also, which you might have somehow picked up on. Yeah. We're very lucky in that we live. One of the other people that I met when I was younger was Marina Guinness, who's part of the Guinness family in Ireland. And Ireland doesn't have royalty, but if we did have royalty, it'd be would have to be the Guinness family, because they're such a strong and powerful family in Ireland in a very nice way. And of course, we all admire them because we drink their product constantly. It's an amazing thing. So I'm really glad you pointed out the guy and the woman, because the guy is the guy I was talking about, who took me on board, and I spent a lot of time with him when I was younger, and of course, my mother.
0: Now we have to play that scene.
5: Great to see you here. Can you sing? You can't sing your own.
6: There's one request I'll ask of you. When your liberty came, remember Mitchell far away, a convict bound in chain.
7: Mine that once held this heart of mine.
0: That's a scene from Once, which stars my guests Glenn Hansard and Marketa Erglova, who are both musicians and songwriters who are performing together now on tour. Did your mother sing a lot when you were growing up?
1: Yeah, my mother sang constantly when we were kids, and my father. My mother used to win, she won a bunch of competitions when we were kids, you know, in pubs. And, you know, my mother, of course, never took singing as seriously as, say, I did. But, you know, and my father, my grandfather was an opera singer, and my grandfather sang. I remember my great-grandfather sang in the same competition as James Joyce and beat him, apparently, in an
0: wow.
1: opera competition a long, long time ago. So music's definitely been in my family.
0: So, wow, your lives have just been so changed by the movie. It's just, in every way, in terms of your performances, in terms of the fact that you're now a couple and you're living together. I'm sure you just never expected that.
1: Not at all. I mean, it's been a very, very serendipitous, I suppose. It's been a very, very interesting and powerful chapter in my life, for sure. And, you know, exactly. It's like, does life imitate art? Does art imitate life? With Once, it definitely, the lines are definitely blurred. And I really like that about it.
0: Since Dylan figures into your story here, Glenn, particularly your story, I think maybe we'll end with You Ain't Going Nowhere from the soundtrack of the Dylan movie, the movie about Dylan, I'm Not Here, the fictional movie about Dylan. You recorded You Ain't Going Nowhere for it. Now, I know Dylan was a big influence on you, Glenn. You sang Dylan songs when you were busking as a teenager on the streets. The Frames opened for Dylan on some tour or another, so I imagine you got to meet him.
1: Yeah.
0: Did he have much to say? Is he meetable? I mean, is he accessible as a person?
1: I'm very, very lucky in that I got to spend, you know, some time in Bob's company. And he's one of those men, I don't even feel very comfortable talking about him, because he's just so, for me, he's just a great. And, I've been lucky in my life in that I've met all the people that I've really adored, I've somehow managed to meet, and I feel great about that. And so spending a bit of time in a master's company gives one a great sense of humility. And so all I can say is that I definitely wasn't disappointed. I spoke to Bob about Woody Guthrie, and that was, for me, was, you know, what was really great about that was it was two artists speaking about another artist, and that was the best way the conversation could flow, because, you know, what do you say to the man who's heard every different approach? And when I met him, I didn't really know what to say. And I guess I was lucky, and what just fell out of my mouth was, I said, meeting you, Bob, is a bit like what it must have been like when you met Woody. And the conversation could have died right there, but it didn't. It went on. And you know, Bob talked about Woody and I talked about Woody. I knew just enough to keep a conversation going with him, you know. So it was, for me, it's been a wonderful experience being in his company.
0: Well, I want to thank you both so much for talking with us, and congratulations on your lives together and on the success of Once and your music. Thank you.
1: Thank you very much.
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0: We are listening to a live concert that was recorded when Glenn Hansard and his friends performed in 2026 Slunovrat, spelled S-L-U-N-O-V-R-A-T.
1: I was here in November with Markéta Iglova at the church. I was talking with Ivo, and Ivo said, if you come and play in the summer, if you come back to Opava, I will give you a samizdat of Josef Skvoretsky. And I said, deal. I'm very happy to be here, and I'm very happy to have a samizdat now of Skvoretsky. The story of the, for us people in Ireland, I guess Western Europe, the idea, the concept of Jurka Černý, Jiří Černý, traveling Czech Republic, doing the anti-disco, the samizdat, this idea of working out of the system, working outside of the system to spread poetry. I read that when Stalin died, 5 poets did a concert in Moscow, and they had 50,000 people. Poets had 50,000 people show up in a football stadium to hear them read poetry because so many people knew the poetry, and they had spread the word among themselves, but these people were hidden away, unpublished, in the gulag, whatever it was, but they were suddenly free. This is for Ivo, for Skvoretsky. Ivo, there you are. Perfect. When you climb the hill of vision, as above, so it was below. Through the apathy and derision, each step ascending you took alone. And when they pin you in the corner, pay no heed to their droning on, 'cause you're not going back where you don't belong. Well, we rose up through the ranks now, and we worked hard for our luck. You've only got yourself to thank now, you and everybody else in the book. And there are hidden hands to guide you, other forces now at play.

Thank you.

Tatiana Nechka on the drums, everybody. Jerzy Petrek from Electric Man. That's you. I met you earlier.

Everybody, this is Christoph. We just met Christoph today, so I don't know what he's going to play. Okay.

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And this is from a live concert recorded in 2026, Glenn Hansard and Friends. There's lots more, but we're going to end it there to pick up more of the story of Glenn Hansard, who we lost July 29th, 2026, in a motorcycle accident. And his funeral was broadcast live on YouTube. Many folks contributed. We'll hear from some of them. But first, one of Glenn's buddies in the musical world was Bruce Springsteen. Let's hear from a duo that they did.

0: 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Next, we hear from Glenn Hansard's wife saying her final goodbye, August 3rd, 2026.
1: I would like to begin by thanking Gardy Keith Cribbin, Lucy Byrne, Adam Heffernan, Jordan Walsh, and Gareth McArdle for coming to Glenn's aid after the accident, and for the humanity they showed me in my most desperate hour. I can find no adjective for the kind of support the family has been shown this past week. The word is hidden somewhere in the look in people's eyes and in the depth of their good deeds. None of this could have been done without you, most of whom I've not even met yet. I owe my deepest gratitude to all our good friends who have spared no effort to give me to guide me through this time. As Glenn's wife, I want to thank him for the life we shared, searching for truth and beauty side by side. We found it in our son, Christy. He cannot be here today. He is too young to witness or understand an event of such scale. The bright spirit he inherited from his father is with us. I end with an early poem I penned for Glenn in return for the songs he wrote for me. Come to me with beauty. I require it to stay alive. I'm not talking of precious gifts, nor do I want a dolled up, dutiful, and well-assessed array of tender words. Hurl the clash of what you've pocketed from this day at my feet, and then be brave enough to look me in the eye. Push the boundary of two minds till it stretches, till there are two bodies in one embrace, and a moment of understanding or acceptance or blind faith and a sense of the infinite jump and jive. That to me is beauty, and I require it to stay alive.

Earlier on, Cullum and Liam and Seamus here played a beautiful slow air called Port Nabuki, which means the music of the ghosts. And this tune came out of the Great Blasket Islands. Tony McMahon, the accordion player, the late accordion player, spoke about that tune in an interview in a very profound way. And I just want to share this little piece before I sing my song. He said, in the modern world, one doesn't play a slow air which tries to touch the pulse of an individual who may be a little bit lonely going through life. He also said that here in Ireland, we are not governed by laws and mechanics. We are with the old ways and the old religions. That rocks and rivers and mountains are inhabited by spirits, and our music is a lonely way of bringing that out. I was very inspired by this, and I told Glenn I was inspired by this. I ended up writing a song about it, and it's significant that I've been asked to sing this song today. 8 years ago, Glenn and Moira gave me the keys to a beautiful apartment. It was an extraordinary apartment in Dublin. It had very high ceilings, but it was like a cottage inside. And I stayed there for 7 years. And Glenn gave me the keys. He said, let your imagination grow in this big space and write songs. And I did. And this is the first one I wrote the first week I moved in. I remember sitting in the windowsill of this extraordinary place, one leg out the window and the other leg in the flat. And this song came to me. And 2 years later, Brendan Begley told me that the first tune that was ever played in that flat before I ever moved in, when it was a construction site, was Port Nabuki. He was in there with Glenn. So this is Old Note.

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1: on. Where is she? Close the sound door.
0: Yes.

Lisa O'Neill, Old Note, from her album All of This Is Chance. Lisa O'Neill was one of the many musicians that Glenn Hansard helped promote, helped develop. She sang the song at the funeral, but it was cut off, so we thought it best to play the recording of Old Note. You are listening to the Open Airwaves program, and we are honoring today Glenn Hansard, who was a force to be reckoned with. One of the many social contributions he made was he would gather together his fellow musicians Christmas time and perform in the streets of Dublin and raise money for the homeless. We'll hear from a group of those folks who performed at his funeral, August 3rd, 2026.

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So much more. On YouTube, obviously, from Glenn Hansard. There was more of the funeral contributions. It was enriching watching the live funeral with all the talent that was in that church that day. And watching them carry a wicker basket, which is what was the casket for Glenn Hansard. This is Pamela Burton. Thank you for listening this morning, and do stay tuned. We have the Wine Pair coming up next.

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1: Carmela, you know, there's still some summer left.
2: Yay!
1: And so there's still time to find the perfect summer sipper.
2: Oh my gosh, I'm there all day.
1: And answering the call, Carmela, to bring you joy in your last weeks of summer is the fabulous Italian white wine called Vermentino.
2: Woo!
1: And we don't want to spoil too much, but we had a couple of Vermentinos that we're going to taste in this episode, and let's just say they're pretty damn good.
2: Yeah, we are psyched about them.
1: Hello, fellow wine lovers, and welcome to the Wine Pair Podcast. I'm Joe, your sommelier of reasonably priced wine, and this is my wife and my wine pairing partner in crime, Carmela.
2: Hi there.
1: And we are the Wine Pair.
2: Yay!
1: If you're new to our podcast, here's what we do. Every week, we buy wines under $25 with our own money, we taste them, and give you our brutally honest opinion on whether they're worth buying. Nobody pays us to review specific wines, we don't accept free bottles from wineries, and we're not afraid to call out a bad wine when we taste one. And Decanter Magazine calls us fun, irreverent,
2: chatty,
1: and entertaining, so if that sounds like your vibe, welcome to our tribe of wine lovers.
2: Hello.
1: Yeah, I didn't have a name for the tribe. We're
2: wine
1: just going.
2: Lovers.
1: We're just going
2: just
1: for it.
2: Just really direct.
1: That's
2: like,
1: it.
2: We are wine lovers.
1: We all are.
2: Right.
1: Aren't we? That's why you're here,
2: right.
1: People.
2: I mean, if you're listening, you're not. That would be interesting.
1: That would be. We want to know if you're not
2: like,
1: a wine
2: like,
1: lover.
2: I'm not. I just, maybe you just like to hear us talk.
1: Maybe.
2: Probably not.
1: We might be the only ones. Okay. Carmela, this week marks a bit over the halfway mark through summer.
2: Ooh.
1: So it may feel like we're getting to the tail end of it because we're in August, but in reality, we have until the 21st of September to enjoy summer.
2: I know, but then there's also the meteorological summer.
1: Okay.
2: And begins June 1st.
1: Okay, but when does it end?
2: August 31st.
1: Oh, that's lame. I want more summer. We're
2: I know,
1: going
2: well, that's
1: for
2: what
1: middle
2: I mean. Like, what are
1: middle.
2: You a meteorological summer?
1: Whatever makes summer last
2: like,
1: longer. That's what I want.
2: Yeah, I'm both.
1: Okay,
2: there we go. I'm both.
1: Start sooner, end
2: and
1: later. I like
2: love
1: it.
2: Love it.
1: Okay, Carmela, we're also going on another Italian wine adventure today.
2: Woohoo!
1: And we're going to talk about one of the great summer sippers, because it's still summer, you know.
2: Mm-hmm.
1: And that summer sipper is known as Vermentino. And we're going to spend some time talking about Vermentino in a little bit. But I thought we could spend a little time talking about just what makes a wine a great summer sipper.
2: Okay.
1: And what white wines other than Vermentino are great summer sippers, since we have, again, lots of time to enjoy summer still. It's not over yet.
2: Right. And I mean, that means lots of days to enjoy a nice summer sipper.
1: That's right. And Carmela, what do you think makes a great summer sipper?
2: Well, I like sparkling any time of year, but like a sparkling, wait, what?
1: We're not doing sparkling, so...
2: I know, but what's wrong with that?
1: Nothing.
2: You asked me what I like to sip on in the summer.
1: No, I like that you're not going with the theme. Keep going. I like it.
2: I'm laughing because I don't have the script, remember? And that was the first thing that came to mind.
1: All right. Keep going. I love it. This is going really well so far.
2: So I like cava.
1: Okay.
2: But no, I like a clean, fresh glass of wine. So to me, like a Pinot Grigio is a fantastic white wine summer sipper. It's perfect. It's like clean, fresh. It's not too heavy. It's not oaky. I do like a Sauvignon Blanc too. That's another favorite. What about you?
1: Well, I'm just going to go through this list, but you kind of nailed the list.
2: Oh!
1: So we're going to go through the list really quick of what makes a great summer sipper, and you kind of knocked them out. So
2: Woo. It
1: needs to be refreshing.
2: Okay.
1: You know, you said crisp, but you want it to be zippy and acidity. Acidity mm-hmm. makes your mouth water. Mm-hmm. It makes a wine crisp and thirst quenching. And it works when it's super cold. Like really
2: ooh.
1: Acidy wines are great,
2: ooh,
1: super
2: ooh.
1: Cold.
2: Yes.
1: Body matters. You want like light to medium body.
2: Agree.
1: Feels a little bit lighter in the mouth. It's
2: right.
1: more refreshing.
2: I mean, that's what we like.
1: Exactly. But a summer sipper, I think that would be kind of typical
2: yeah, I would think
1: for
2: so.
1: A summer sipper.
2: Some people, though, they're very married to their like go-to white wine. And it may not be any of those.
1: No, I totally agree. But another thing that you said that I think goes along with this is oaky wines don't make great summer sippers. So some people really love their oaky wines, but they actually don't make awesome summer sippers.
2: No, agree.
1: Because when they're super cold, really oaky wines don't do as well. They're kind of more mouthfeel. They're a little heavier. You know, they're more cocktailing kind of wines.
2: But there are people who will, that's what they just, is their go-to.
1: You're right. You are absolutely right. But I think when we talk about a summer sipper, we're talking about some slightly different things. Another thing that you didn't mention, but I... Just, by the way, the fact that she doesn't have a script totally this whole thing.
2: Funny enough, though, for whatever reason, this one didn't work as well.
1: No, it's great. It's great. It's working great. Okay. And then some other things that you didn't mention, but I think are worth talking about.
2: Wait, what? What did I not mention?
1: One is flavors. Like you want sort of orchard fruits. You want citrusy, you know, things that are kind of acidic and light and bright. You know, a little sweetness can be okay, but you don't want super sweet during, you know, for a summer sipper because it, you know, it feels a little bit too heavy in the mouth.
2: Well, it's funny though. What about like tropical fruits?
1: Yes, totally. Tropical fruits for sure.
2: That's hot weather fruits friendly. Anyway.
1: Yeah. And then a dry finish. You want moderate alcohol, a nice dry finish. That's where like not sweet. You want a nice dry finish because it's clean. It's crisp. When you were talking about a clean wine, that's kind of what I think about as a clean wine.

0: Verde.
1: Oh, true.
0: Vino Verde may be like the quintessential summer sipper. It's light, it's low in alcohol, it's super acidy, and it's got a little bit of spritz.
1: Ooh.
0: So there
1: okay,
0: goes your sparkle.
1: Effervescent.
0: Yeah, there goes your sparkle.
1: See now.
0: Another one is Albariño. It's a little bit fruitier. It's a little bit more body than Vino Verde, but it's got that acidity and freshness. It goes great with like summer meals, grilled foods, and seafood. Mm-hmm. Another one that I think people sleep on is Grüner Veltliner, which
1: that.
0: Yeah, it's really flavorful, but it's also really crisp. And it has those citrusy flavors and green apple kind of flavors and maybe a little bit of herb, too, to get a little bit of that kind of bitterness on it that's good in hot weather.
1: Mm-hmm.
0: Another one that people sleep on is Picpoul de Pinay.
1: Oh, we like that.
0: Yeah, we did an episode on it. It's great. It is like zippy. You talk about a zippy wine. That wine is so zippy. It makes your lips smack. It's like lip smacking.
1: Wow.
0: It's so zippy. It's so good. And a little salty too, which is kind of nice in summer. A little saltiness.
1: True.
0: Chocolaty.
1: See, it's good for you. It keeps you hydrated.
0: Totally.
1: I mean, look at that.
0: Yeah. Chacolí, which is a Spanish wine. It's a little known wine, another one, but it's really light. It's really tart. It's really zippy. And remember, we talked about this when we did an episode on it. Sometimes they pour it from a height.
1: Right.
0: And that gives it a little effervescence. So again, with your sparkling.
1: I'm totally off.
0: No, you're totally
1: on. I love how you're
0: on.
1: Just trying to make sure that that you can intertwine all this now.
0: Well, it's all about making connections. I'm doing the weave.
1: I know. Because I just, guys... Again, no script.
0: No.
1: If I go off script, it's because I don't have one.
0: How can she be on the script if she doesn't have one? It's like being...
1: Sorry, Joe.
0: How can you say you're on the road if you don't have a road?
1: True.
0: Right? Another great one is Verdejo, which we did a few weeks ago. It's another great summer sipper. It's a little bolder. It's got a little bit more body than some of these super lean whites, but it's bright. It's got a little bitterness, which is nice. And then, of course, Sauvignon Blanc. I mean, you know, it's just like a total...
1: That.
0: Yeah, it's a total summer wine.
1: I love that in the summer. Mm-hmm.
0: Now, there are tons of other wines that are great choices. We're just scratching the surface. We have a lot, actually, in our back catalog, like wines like Gavia and Assyrtiko and Muscadet and Dry Riesling. But... Here's the thing. It's summer still. Don't waste it.
1: No.
0: Get your summer sipper on.
1: Why not? Don't wait.
0: Don't. Because really the point is you never know how many summers you have left.
1: Oh my gosh.
0: I like to mention this to Carmela to remind her that she has to continue to love me because you never know. This might be my last summer.
1: Well, and it could be. True. For me too. Like we both could be gonzo.
0: Right. Who knows?
1: Oh my God. That's so dark.
0: It is dark. But we're happy about it. Anyway.
1: No, we're not.
0: No, it's fine. It's totally fine. It's just a circle of life.
1: Oh,
0: anyway, we have to get to Vermentino, Carmela. We have two Vermentino wines to drink today to let all of you out there in listening land know if you should do a final stock up on either of them or both of them before summer is over. If you have a big Labor Day party, maybe this will be it. If you're in the U.S. and you do that Labor Day thing, maybe it'll be a good wine to have. But first...
1: You got to do our shameless plug.
0: That's right. So thank you for listening to us and for supporting our show. And we buy all the wine we taste and review every week so that we can give you real and honest reviews. 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Sign up for our email newsletter there, which is coming out in about a week, so you if you gotta get on it,
1: hurry!
0: It's important that you're on the mailing list,
1: right?
0: Lots
1: or you
0: of
1: won't
0: coupons,
1: get it.
0: Yeah, no
1: coupons.
0: No, there's no coupons.
1: Oh,
0: but I thought maybe if I said that,
1: right, you should lure some people in.
0: Exactly.
1: You would disappoint some people.
0: You're
1: though,
0: right.
1: Too.
0: You're right. And you can always reach out to us at joe@thewinepairpodcast.com. Let us know about wines you're drinking, or you know what, just what's going on.
1: How's your summer?
0: Are you getting a dog?
1: Oh,
0: because by the next time we record an episode, we will have a dog.
1: In this room with us.
0: In this room, probably. Barking and all that.
1: We're going to see how that goes.
0: Could be a mess. But, you know, if we give her a little wine, maybe she'll be okay. Doggy wine.
1: Oh, gosh.
0: Can you imagine? And as we do every week, we'll tell you someone we think you should recommend the Wine Pair Podcast to. Because the best way for us to grow listeners is when you tell your family and friends about us. And this week, we want you to recommend us to anyone who's looking to find a new summer sipper. And who you think will want to hold on to summer as long as possible. And I guess there are also people who just live in warm climates and it's kind of summer all the time.
1: Boring.
0: No.
1: No, that isn't nice.
0: But they need like an all the time sipper.
1: Right. I mean, there's nothing wrong with that. Look, I take that back. It's not boring. We get seasons where we live.
0: We get seasons.
1: And I

0: we enjoy the seasons.
1: Right.
0: Except for the heart of winter in Seattle when it's, you get 4 hours of sunlight and it's gray all the time.
1: But yeah.
0: You know what? Other than that's awesome.
1: We love it.
0: Okay, Carmela, let's find out just what the Vermentino is, shall we?
1: Let's.
0: Well, Carmela, let me tell you that the history of Vermentino is what professionals call uncertain.
1: Oh.
0: That's an interesting word. The geographical roots of Vermentino are evidently the subject of intense debate among historians and ampelographers. You ever heard of that term before?
1: Never. What's an what is it?
0: Ampelographer.
1: Ampelographer.
0: Ampelographer.
1: Okay. Just tell me what it is.
0: Okay. That was a new word for me as well. So
1: I
0: had to look it up on the interwebs.
1: Amazing.
0: So here's what they are. This is something to put in your brain box.
1: If you can remember how to say the word.
0: Or even how to spell it. Mm-hmm. An ampelographer is someone who practices the science of ampelography.
1: No.
0: Yes.
1: Those definitions.
0: But that's not the definition.
1: Okay, good.
0: It's a botanical science of identifying, describing, and classifying grapevines.
1: Oh, wow.
0: I never knew that. And you'd think, doing a podcast for as long as we have, should know ampelographers.
1: You have to go to school for that.
0: Probably. But early on, no. But I think now there are probably degrees.
1: Programs that
0: you...
1: Yeah.
0: If you study...
1: More of a certification.
0: Maybe.
1: Never heard it as a major. A degree.
0: Ampelography? No. But I want to go to a school that offers it.
1: I wonder if something like Cal Poly has that.
0: You know what? I'm going to send you down there.
1: I mean, only because our daughter went to school there, and that's the only reason I'm wondering.
0: I like the curiosity. Curiosity is good. Growth mindset. I like it. Okay. Ampelographers traditionally used visual techniques like looking at leaves and looking at grapes and stuff like that to do their identifying, but now they do a lot of DNA stuff. They got to be scientists, you know?
1: Of course.
0: So back to the controversy about the history of Vermentino. There are three primary theories. There's the Spanish theory, Carmela. What many traditional sources suggest the variety is indigenous to Spain, specifically from the area of Catalonia or Aragon, and it spread throughout Corsica and Liguria before arriving in Sardinia from Spain. However, some dismiss this because Vermentino has never been found in Spain and there is no DNA evidence.
1: Wow.
0: But that's kind of the traditional view.
1: Okay.
0: Another one is called the Greek or Middle Eastern theory. It's a hypothesis that believes that Venetian merchants transported the grape from Greece or the Middle East to Italy during the heyday of the Kingdom of Venice. You know, they were kind of a big deal for a while.
1: Mm-hmm.
0: And then there's the Italian / Corsican theory, which is modern research increasingly points to. It's a native Mediterranean grape, specifically within the Ligurian Provençal Basin. Because, you know, Liguria is that part of Italy that kind of hits around the southern part of France and Nice and that part. So the thing the Corsican theory has going for it is that DNA studies have connected Vermentino to Rosolo Bianca, which is a grape from Corsica. So that one makes the most sense.
1: Got it.
0: Now, Vermentino has been around the Mediterranean for centuries. Historical records mention the variety under the name Aratalau in Sardinia and Liguria as early as the 14th century. And during the Middle Ages, the church strictly controlled its cultivation and it became common across Western Europe. Remember, if you want to know about European alcohol, just follow the church and the monks. They're all over it.
1: I love that.
0: I love it too. During the Renaissance, the grape experienced a boom, flourishing across southern France and the Mediterranean islands. Now, Vermentino is known today as the jewel of Sardinia, but its path there was not straightforward. Cultivation in the northern Sardinian region called Gallura began in the 19th century and eventually spread across the island. However, for much of the 20th century, Sardinia was known for high-yielding red varieties, which were used for bulk blending of wines.
1: Hmm.
0: So the transition to quality production occurred in the 1970s and the 1980s. And in the 1980s, the local Sardinian government incentivized growers to rip out those high-yield vines and replace them with high-quality varieties like Vermentino.
1: Oh.
0: And so this culminated in Vermentino di Gallura being awarded DOCG status. That's highest status in 1996. And it is the only Sardinian wine that is classified as DOCG.
1: Wow.
0: So that's a big deal.
1: That is a big deal. Nice job.
0: Good job, Sardinia. Modern DNA typing has clarified Vermentino's identity, establishing that it is genetically identical to several other regional grapes.
1: Huh.
0: There's a grape called Pigato in Liguria, Italy, and that's the same grape. There's one called Favorita in Piedmont, and that's the same grape. And there's a grape called Rolle in Provence and Languedoc-Roussillon in France, and that's the same grape as Vermentino.
1: Goodness.
0: But like we've learned many times, even though they share the same DNA, they express themselves differently in different regions. For example, Pigato is often more aromatic, and we ran into the same thing with one of your favorite summer sipper. Pinot Grigio in Italy is very light, very crisp.
1: Mm-hmm.
0: But when we tried Pinot Gris, same exact grape from Alsace, different wine.
1: That was interesting.
0: Even though it's the same grape.
1: Right. Very interesting.
0: Totally. Now, today, Vermentino covers approximately 11,500 hectares. A hectare is about 2.5 acres. And that's across the world, but Italy is the top producer with around 5,000 hectares dedicated to the grape. France is second. And then beyond the Mediterranean, it has expanded into new world regions like the US, Australia, and South Africa. And we're probably going to see more of this because it tends to do well in warmer areas.
1: Mm.
0: It's drought resistant, and even in the heat, it's able to keep a lot of its acidity. So that's not common for grapes. Heat creates a lot of sugar and reduces acidity. So this could be a grape we see more and more of as the climate changes.
1: Warmer. Mm-hmm.
0: Now, Vermentino is not considered one of the classic aromatic white wines. So it's not as highly perfumed. We use that word perfumed. It just means, you know, the scent is coming out of the glass as wines like Gewürztraminer or Muscat. But it is considered a semi-aromatic wine.
1: Okay.
0: So it's like half.
1: Right.
0: Half points.
1: They give half.
0: We don't give half
1: points.
0: That's
1: right. That's interesting.
0: But the aromatic wines do.
1: Right.
0: Semi-aromatic.
1: That's fine.
0: Semi-aromatic means that it sits between neutral white wines like Pinot Grigio, which you love,
1: mm-hmm.
0: or Chardonnay and other really aromatic grapes like Riesling.
1: Mm.
0: So the aromas will be more pronounced, but they won't jump out of the glass like they do in an aromatic white wine. Now in Italy, and we're going to focus on Vermentino and Italy, winemakers focus on creating wines from Vermentino that are fresh and aromatic and very acidic and very crisp, just the way that we like them, Carmela. And to do that, a very common practice is cool fermentation. So they ferment it in 65 degrees or less, and they do it in stainless steel tanks. So no oak, right? So they're going to keep it crisp.
1: Just what we like.
0: Now, this is an interesting thing. The grapes are often treated with sulfur immediately after pressing. And what that does is it protects the juice from oxidation and helps preserve aromas. They also don't do malolactic fermentation, which we've mentioned many times in the past. Some wines will use malolactic fermentation to tamp down on acidity, but they want the acidity for Vermentino, so they don't use it.
1: Ooh.
0: And most Italian Vermentinos are intended to be consumed young and are bottled and released within 6 months of harvest.
1: Wow.
0: Now, the only thing that's different is the Galura DOCG requires waiting until at least January 15th. I don't know why January 15th.
1: Wow.
0: It's close to my birthday.
1: It is.
0: But maybe that's it. Maybe they're like, hey, it's close to Joe's birthday. Let's release
1: it. It's time.
0: You know, it's
1: happy birthday.
0: There you go. Now we're going to release some wine. Okay. Lees aging and batonnage are commonly used to create more texture in Vermentino. And again, remember, lees are the leftover yeast and stuff from the fermentation process. And batonnage just means the lees are stirred periodically. They also do use brief skin contact, usually for just a few hours, to intensify aromas and structure or body. Now, we've talked about this before. If you leave the grapes on the skins for a little bit, they can get some more aroma. If you leave it too long, they start to become an orange wine. So you don't want to do that.
1: Mm-hmm.
0: There are also different types of regional styles of the wine that are kind of interesting. So we're drinking the most common and popular style, the crisp, dry style. But if you travel around Italy, you might find these styles. Passito, or sweet dessert wine, in Cinque Terre.
1: Oh, nice.
0: Yes, the city that Rick Steves ruined.
1: Too bad.
0: Cities, I should say.
1: Right.
0: In Sardinia, they have a sparkling or spumante version.
1: Okay,
0: that would be awesome. We got to try that. In Tuscany, they sometimes use later harvest grapes to create a rich wine that has sweetness and also tropical fruit flavors like guava and pineapple. And then while it's usually bottled on its own, it's sometimes blended with Trebbiano, Malvasia, or other aromatic wines to create kind of a bolder finished wine.
1: Hmm.
0: So while it's growing in popularity, you know what, Carmela, and you out there in listening land, you can be one of the cool kids. Mm. If you find Vermentino and you bring it to a dinner party or you're at a restaurant with some friends and you're like, oh, let's order the Vermentino. And they're like, oh my God, OMG. What do you mean? You'll be like the coolest kid on the block.
1: Oh my gosh. Or maybe not.
0: Oh.
1: I mean, you may just get lots of questions. Like, why? Why?
0: Well, actually, it's true. There are times where I'm trying to order wine and people are like, just order the Chardonnay.
1: Yeah. Oh, I mean, I've been down that road before with you, but like with other people, you know, where it's like, that's what they're going to order.
0: Yeah.
1: There's no way around
0: it. Stop fighting it. Yeah. I try to fight it. You try to hold me back. Like, Joe, just, they're going to order Chardonnay. They're going to order. Let them. That's right.
1: Mm-hmm.
0: But I think that's enough information about Vermentino. I think we should learn about the wines that we're going to drink today. What do you say?
1: I'm ready.
0: All right. So as usual, the wines we have chosen for this episode are under $25, and they should be relatively easy to find because I bought them both at wine.com. And as we just mentioned, Vermentino is getting easier and easier to find, but look for Italian restaurants or stores with good Italian wine sections. And of course, go to your local wine shop and ask them to help you, and they will be happy to.
1: Of course.
0: Of course. So the first wine we're going to drink is the 2024 Colle Massare Melace Vermentino, and it comes from Tuscany, as does our second wine. So we don't have a Sardinian Vermentino. We're doing Tuscan Vermentinos. Okay. This wine got some very good reviews, including 93 from James Suckling.
1: Woo!
0: And a 90.
1: Wow, he must really like this wine.
0: I know, that's crazy. Not a 90, but Wine Enthusiast did give it a 90.
1: Okay.
0: Now, the tech sheet for this wine says that it's grown in sandstone soil, and the vines are trained in the cordon spur style, which is where the vine kind of looks like a T, and then they leave some like partial branches or spurs on each year, and then shoots grow from that.
1: Okay.
0: Vineyards are about 1,000 feet up in the Monte Cucco.
1: Amazing.
0: Monte Cucco. You know, we know a person whose last name is Monte Cucco.
1: Right.
0: Yeah. So that's the Monte Cucco region of central Tuscany. Very often Italian people got their last names from the place they were from.
1: Okay. Crazy.
0: Anyway, and this area of central Tuscany is near Montalcino. The grapes were picked in late August. They were fermented in stainless steel for 20 days at 59 degrees. So that's a long time, but low temperature. They use a vegan fining agent. So if vegan wine is important to you, know that. They don't use malolactic fermentation. They do use cold maceration, which is sounds sad, but isn't. And they leave the juice on the skins for 12 hours. So it'll be pretty aromatic. Mm-hmm. And then they age the wine for 4 months in stainless steel tanks and 2 months in the bottle.
1: Nice.
0: And this is a DOC wine, so remember that. Mm-hmm. And the name Melace on the label comes from the river that runs through the property. And the winemaker is Luca Marone. And what I can tell from the Winebow website, Winebow is the importer, the winery uses organic and socially responsible practices and is woman-led.
1: Oh, nice.
0: That's kind of cool.
1: We love a strong woman.
0: I do. And the winery says they apply Italian passion and Swiss precision in crafting wines that represent top quality history and identity of the region. Kind of feel like you might be a little bit like Italian and Swiss.
1: Me?
0: Because you're so clean and ordered, but you're also like
1: Italian. You don't think the Italians are clean?
0: I don't know. I don't want to typecast.
1: You know my mother, and you know your mother.
0: That's true. That's probably a dumb thing to say. Mm. Okay. The second wine we're going to drink is the 2022 Tomasi Poggio Altufo Vermentino. And this wine is also from Tuscany, as I mentioned, and it received an 89 from Wine Enthusiasts.
1: Okay.
0: Now, this wine is an IGT. Remember I said, remember DOC?
1: Right.
0: The DOC is a higher designation than IGT. It's officially recognized and it's legally protected, but it doesn't have the same restrictions of DOC or DOCG, but it doesn't mean it's a great wine. Remember, some of the greatest... Thank you for correcting me. Doesn't mean it isn't a great wine because some of the greatest Italian wines are IGT wines.
1: Right.
0: The winery says this is a single vineyard Vermentino, which is generally considered a sign of quality. The tech sheet, though, doesn't give a ton of information. They say that they ferment the wine for 7 days, so shorter than the first wine, and they mature it for 5 months. And both of those processes are in stainless steel. So again, we should be getting some crisp wines. Mm-hmm. As I would have expected, the word tufo, T-U-F-O on the label means that it's grown in volcanic soil. The winery is owned by the Tomasi Family Estates, which is a big winemaking company, and Valpolicella, which is a very different area of Italy. Mm. And this was the first of their estates outside of Valpolicella. and the area is quite different from the first wine. The vineyards for this wine are near the coast in the Maremma region, because the first one is from central Tuscany. It's from inside Tuscany. This one's closer to the coast. And then Tomasi is a really big wine company in Italy. You've probably seen some of their wines. They're probably most famous for their Tomasi Amarone. But in addition to Poggio al Tufo, they own 6 other wine labels from all over Italy. And then the Poggio al Tufo label says that they are eco-friendly, use sustainable technologies, and aim to be energy self-sufficient.
1: Oh, wow.
0: So, got some good choices here. I think that's enough information. I think it's time to taste and review the wines that we bought for this episode. So, if you have a Vermentino or a crisp white wine or any wine at all.
1: Any summer sipper.
0: Just drink along with us and tell us if you agree with our tasting notes. And we'll be right back.
1: All right.
0: Hi, everyone. 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

0: Okay, we're back. And Carmela did mention that maybe I was going a little fast in that last section, so I'll slow down. I'm just hyped up.
1: Woo! I'm ready. You're so excited for the summer zipper summer, on a summer day.
0: That's right. The first wine we're going to drink is the Colle Massari Melace Vermentino. It's from Tuscany, Italy. 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So to me, that's a little high for a crispy white wine. 100% Vermentino. James Sucky Suckling gave it a 93, and Wine Enthusiasts gave it a 90, and Vivino had a 3.9. But let's talk about the color.
1: It's pretty light. Maybe like straw?
0: A little bit. You know, it's almost got a little green in it, I feel like. Like almost a little greenish hue.
1: Yeah, perhaps it does. It's quite light though, wouldn't you say?
0: Yeah.
1: I can't put my finger on it, but I was thinking straw, but there is a touch of green or lime or something.
0: Yeah. I was thinking maybe even it looks a little bit like a apple juice, but like a green apple juice. Not that it makes any difference,
1: right.
0: But like
1: it's like a Granny Smith apple
0: Granny
1: juice.
0: Granny Smith apple juice. Yeah.
1: Aha.
0: Okay. Let's talk about what we're smelling.
1: You can tell it's pretty light. I'm getting some apple. It's also some minerality on it. Something salty.
0: I agree. I 100% agree. I'm also getting citrus, like apple and also citrus.
1: Okay.
0: But there's something a little bit, like you said, minerality. I think that's right. Steely or stone, like seashell or something on it. That kind of mineral. Wow. Is that the kind of minerality you were thinking?
1: Yeah, I'm thinking of, yes. And maybe like seawater.
0: Yeah.
1: It kind of smells like you're by the sea without all the funkiness.
0: I agree with you. I think that's
1: right.
0: I think that's a good call. Hmm. And maybe just a hint of peach, a little peach.
1: Okay. And
0: maybe
1: your citrus, what are you thinking about for citrus? Like lime, lemon, orange, grapefruit?
0: It's maybe more lime. It's, you know, lime sometimes smells a little warmer. That sounds stupid, but
1: no,
0: kind of does.
1: Mm-hmm. I agree.
0: Okay, but we're going to taste it and see what we think.
1: Okay. Mm.
0: It's nice. It is summer sipper, but it's got some depth to it.
1: Right, and it's got this bitter ending too. It almost goes from very light to a little bit salty and then bitter.
0: Yeah, like licking a stone.
1: Yes.
0: Like a stone by the sea.
1: Yeah. I mean, it's kind of interesting.
0: I like it.
1: I do too. But that initial, it actually does stay in your mouth a little bit longer than expected. It's not as refreshing, I would say.
0: No, it's crisp and it's zesty.
1: Yes. I think this would be like, it's a little like pithy too.
0: Mm-hmm. It does though too. Remember they said that sometimes they use the lees and batonnage. Right. This does. And this one was kept on the skin for a while. It does have that like kind of, it has tannin.
1: It does.
0: It seems like it has tannin. It's got some stickiness in the mouth.
1: Yeah. A little bit of tea or something.
0: Yeah.
1: That's like a green tea.
0: Yep. I agree with you. And the fruit is very, it's like nice, but it's a little muted. It's kind of lemony.
1: The citrus is coming through for me for sure.
0: You know what I'm getting a little bit too is almost a little like honeydew or something.
1: Oh, okay.
0: Are you getting
1: a little melon?
0: Maybe.
1: Yeah, honeydew. No, I can see that. I can taste that.
0: Yeah.
1: Yeah, but no, I'm getting that lemony lime. Yeah, but there's a touch of like creaminess. Some sort of melon. Like
0: maybe
1: that.
0: Maybe that's why I'm thinking melon. It's kind of creamy and it's probably from the lees and the being on the skins. It's just got more mouth feel. So I think if people are not crazy about Pinot Grigio being too light, I think they might like this.
1: I agree. This has got a little more personality.
0: It's got personality. Walk. Mm, personality. Gosh. Talk.
1: Nice job, Joe.
0: Anyway, what food would you eat?
1: Our life is just, you know, one song after the next.
0: God, you guys don't understand. Sometimes I come home from work and Carmela is just singing at the top of her. She's got her AirPods in. She's singing at the top of her lungs.
1: But we're really not that those kind of people who just sing all day long, are we?
0: No.
1: No. But like, yeah, we catch each other singing sometimes.
0: We do.
1: Kind of weird. I don't know.
0: Food.
1: Okay. This to me would be a great fish wine.
0: Agree.
1: A really nice, I mean, I'm just envisioning like a nice white fish.
0: So you think it would go well with like a lighter
1: fish? I think you could do a light, like a traditional, like beautiful, like tuna.
0: Ooh.
1: snapper.
0: Sushi would be awesome.
1: Sushi would be so good. Or just even like halibut would be so good. Like a flaky halibut. With some, I mean, veggies. I just can see a beautiful dish with lots of colorful veggies. But white fish is just, really jumping out at me. I mean, salmon would be great too.
0: I think you got fish on the brain.
1: Maybe.
0: Because I totally agree with you. I think great shellfish, shrimp, that kind of stuff. But I think it's pretty versatile. I think it could go with like chicken, grilled foods. I think it'd be good with spicy foods like Thai food or something. I think it'd be quite good with it. Quite good with it.
1: Right. No, I mean, you could even do like a pesto with this. Oh, 100%. It'd be really good.
0: 100%.
1: Pesto on chicken. A white pizza would be good. Yeah, no, I do agree. Maybe I do have fish on the mind.
0: Yeah, I think you got fish on the brain.
1: Yeah.
0: But it's versatile. I think the creaminess or the mouthfeel gives it a little bit more versatility,
1: Right. It's not going to be overpowered by anything.
0: I agree. Okay, let's rate this wine. As a reminder, on a rating scale, we rate on a scale of 1 to 10, we don't give half points. 7 and above means we'd buy it. 4 below means we're going to pour it down the sink. And a 5 or 6 means we'll drink it. Thank you for serving it to us, but we're not going to buy it. So what rating are you going to give this wine?
1: You know, I'm going to give it an 8.
0: I think I'm in the same boat as you, sister. She's not my sister.
1: Oh.
0: But I'm with you. I think it's like a notch above, you know, a typical white wine that we like. And we like it. And these are white wines we like. But I mean, this to me it's got a little bit more oomph on it. So we're both an 8. I like it.
1: I like it too.
0: We've got a mind meld.
1: Ooh, look at us. Mm-hmm.
0: Okay, we're going to take a break and we're going to try our next wine. Okay, we're back and we're ready to try our second wine. And this is the Tomasi Poggio Altufo Vermentino. It's from Tuscany, Italy. It's a 2022 vintage, $18.97 at wine.com, 12.5% alcohol, and Wine Enthusiasts gave it an 89. Vivina only gave it a 3.6. But Carmela, you said this as you poured it. It's a little darker.
1: Yeah, it is. To me, it's darker. It looks like more like lemon.
0: Lemony. It's almost on the verge of being like amber.
1: Oh, wow.
0: I think it's,
1: maybe
0: you know,
1: it's your lighting.
0: Maybe my lighting is all screwy. Uh-huh. No, you're right. It's lemony yellow.
1: I don't know.
0: You're right. Lemony yellow.
1: Yeah.
0: I'm with you.
1: Actually, you do almost have to put it against like a white wall.
0: Yeah, you're right. I'm failing.
1: You're not.
0: I'm totally failing.
1: Never.
0: Okay.
1: As long as you keep trying.
0: Thank you. Just dust yourself off and keep trying.
1: Right.
0: Okay, let's smell it.
1: Oh, different.
0: This thing's got a little like gasoline or something on it. It's got some.
1: Yeah, it's different. I don't know.
0: It's got gasoline, man. It's got that gluey.
1: I think it does.
0: Gasoline-y. Yeah.
1: I'm not getting I can't pick up the fruit as easily on this one.
0: I'm getting overwhelmed by the gasoline smell.
1: It's a little bitter, a little pithy even on the smell, like orange pith maybe.
0: It smells like a Riesling to me.
1: Okay.
0: Yeah, if I spin it or swirl it, maybe I'm getting a little bit of like peach or something. Yeah, but it's like,
1: oh, it's really gassy.
0: Super kerosene. It's kind of intense, the gasoline smell. Well, let's taste it. I'm super curious because I'm not getting a lot else on it. But let's taste it, see what we think.
1: Okay.
0: Ooh, it's totally different in the mouth. Very lemony.
1: Very lemony.
0: Super like lemonade, like lemon.
1: Like
0: fresh.
1: Lemon, almost like lemon sorbet.
0: Yes, that's a good, yes.
1: Very lemony, yes. Lemon sorbet, what did you say, lemonade?
0: I think lemon sorbet is great. Mm-hmm. It's kind of got that pith of a lemon.
1: But a little bit of sugar, like a little bit of caramelized lemon.
0: That's where you're getting that sorbet.
1: Not caramelized, sugared or crystal-y, you know what I mean? I'm trying to think what...
0: And then on the end, it's steely on the end. Steely. Like steel. Like I am tasting like the... You know, sometimes you get those aluminum...
1: Oh, a water bottle?
0: Yeah, like you know, you get those aluminum water bottles, or sometimes at the airport, you get those aluminum, you know, like water.
1: Oh, yeah.
0: Kind of what it tastes like, a little bit of aluminum.
1: A little bit, for sure. But it's always surprising to me that you taste a wine that you first think smelled like gasoline, but there's none of that taste.
0: No.
1: I mean, of course not. I mean, it would be a terrible wine, but...
0: And I've never tasted gasoline.
1: No.
0: Which it might be delicious.
1: But I do like, I used to be one of those kids who liked the smell of gasoline.
0: She was a huffer.
1: Ooh, is that what we're called?
0: No, that's a whole different thing, huffing.
1: Okay.
0: Didn't you get the warning about huffing when you were in junior high? Don't huff.
1: No.
0: Like airplane smelling glue stuff. or like.
1: I wasn't a huffer.
0: No.
1: Were you
0: a huffer? Well, I kind of think you were if you were, I like the smell of gasoline.
1: I know, but I just would stick my head out the window and my mom was pumping gas.
0: Oh, Okay, huffer. She was a closet huffer. A closet huffer.
1: No, I was right out there.
0: No, you were there. I know. No, but do you, any other flavors in there?
1: It's so lemony. I can't really get past it.
0: I know. Well, let's go to almost a little, like the only twist I might put thus put on it is a little bit of orange sometimes. Like almost, you know what it reminded me just a touch of? Aperol. Just a skosh.
1: I agree with that for sure.
0: Just a skosh.
1: Yeah, because there is a little bit of bitterness and a little bit of that orange.
0: Yep, a little bit.
1: Just a bit.
0: Just a touch. Okay, what food would you pair with this wine?
1: Well, I think a lot of the same foods, but I think this one actually would do really good with like fried fish too.
0: Yeah.
1: Like you could do fish and chips with this.
0: Yeah.
1: A summer fish and chip platter.
0: Ooh.
1: Come on.
0: The waterfront.
1: Oh, it'd be awesome. So nice. So yeah, and then again, you know, spicy foods would be great.
0: Sushi again, really good.
1: This has enough, like a good amount of acidity. So you're going to be able to do a lot with the saltiness.
0: Yep.
1: Fried. Ooh, it'd be good.
0: Be really good. Be really good. Okay. Well, let's rate this wine.
1: Okay. I don't know. I'm tempted to give this one an 8 as well.
0: Okay. Is that what you're going to do? Is that what you're going to do?
1: Yeah, I think I will.
0: Okay. I'm going to give this one a 7.
1: Okay.
0: I like it. I'd buy it. I would serve it.
1: I don't like it as much as the other one.
0: That's why I'm giving it a 7.
1: That's why I'm torn. But I'm going to keep, because I think I like them equally. I just like them differently.
0: So you don't want to give the other one a higher score. You want to keep them both at 8.
1: No, I'm going to keep them both at 8.
0: Good enough. Good enough. Here's the real question. Which one are you finishing tonight?
1: Well, I'm definitely going with the first one.
0: Okay.
1: So what about you?
0: Yeah, we are both on the Colle Massare Malace Vermentino. I agree. I think.
1: I mean, they're both very good. They're kind of good. They're pretty different.
0: I agree. Totally agree. Okay, well, let's talk about the taste profiles expected from Vermentino to see if we nailed it. Okay, in general, it's the fruit notes are tart lime, pink grapefruit, green apple, white peach, ripe pear. We got a lot of those. Secondary notes of floral aromas like daffodil and acacia, crushed herbs like sage, subtle iodine. Or saline sea spray. We're definitely getting that.
1: Uh-huh.
0: And then on the finish, bitter almond or grapefruit pith. We were getting pith for sure. We never get almond. Like that comes up a lot.
1: But you know, sometimes I think I just kind of miss it. Because I do think there's something about like raw almonds especially that have kind of that creaminess that I just don't think about. It doesn't come to mind.
0: Yeah.
1: But I can, once people say it, I'm like, oh, yeah.
0: I'm totally with you. It's not my go-to.
1: No.
0: Okay, on the Colle Massare, the winery says on the nose, it is intense, marked citrus and aromatic herbs. On the palate, it's fresh, sapid, persistent, pleasant, fruity aftertaste. Okay, and then James Suckling said, a leafy and citrusy wine with aromas of sage, mint, and grapefruit. Oh, mint. Oh. Light-bodied, shows zesty acidity balanced by flavors of fruit and leaves and a tight, polished finish.
1: Lots of leaves going on.
0: I get a lot of leaves. Hmm. Okay, Tomasi, the winery says, intense fruity aromas with typical characteristics of this grape variety. There is no fruit on the aroma at all. On the palate, it is full and balanced, long finish. And wine enthusiasts, intensely floral on the nose.
1: Weird.
0: I don't know what kind of flowers they smell.
1: The dirt?
0: Exactly. I don't know. Daffodils, lilacs, orange blossoms, tulips?
1: On the nose?
0: We got a very different wine then. Slightly plasticky element of the flowers emphasized by a number 2 pencil aroma. Now,
1: okay, I can see that.
0: Plasticky, yes, but we are getting more like gas.
1: Mm-hmm.
0: More flowers plus candied citrus and pear come out on the palate.
1: Definitely.
0: Before a nutty...
1: Not on the palate. I mean, on the palate.
0: On the palate.
1: Okay.
0: Before a nutty saline finish.
1: Okay.
0: Saline. We got and the first one was more like salty, I think.
1: Yeah, I agree.
0: All right, Carmela, what's your verdict on Vermentino? Summer sipper?
1: So down with this, yes.
0: Great summer sipper.
1: It. Yep.
0: But even like all year sipper.
1: I agree. We're not, you know what? We don't usually just distinguish between seasons and wines. We like what we like whenever we want to have them.
0: We do, but you know, here's the thing. I feel like a lot of people, you know, you just kind of have your go-tos, your safety wine, Sauvignon Blanc, blah, blah, blah. Like, this is a great wine.
1: Well, you know, and it's also a great opportunity. I mean, speaking of seasons, because we don't always do this, but because I just said that, but it is a great opportunity to try different kinds of wines.
0: 100%.
1: That would be great for the particular season.
0: And
1: this is one that we need to start bringing on board.
0: And you know what else we need to do? We need to go to Sardinia and Tuscany, maybe not so much in the summer, maybe at the tail end of summer, early fall, and drink some of this wine.
1: I'm down.
0: All right, we're going to do it. And now it's time to head over to our news desk so that we can cover our Wine in the News this week segment. Wine in the News this week. Our Wine in the News this week comes from Vino Joy News, which is that's nice. It's written by Morris Kai, and links are in the show notes as always. And the article is entitled Michelin's First Winery Ratings Spark Backlash in Burgundy. Oh,
1: wow.
0: So like good intrigue already, right?
1: Yeah.
0: So everyone knows Michelin, right? Michelin stars, the ratings for restaurants. Mm-hmm. Most people who start a restaurant dream of getting a Michelin star, the bear.
1: Ooh,
0: that's what he wants.
1: Such
0: he wants
1: a good
0: star.
1: Show.
0: And Michelin is the most feared and revered restaurant rating system in the world. And it turns out now that they're expanding beyond restaurants into wine, and what could go wrong?
1: Oh, probably lots.
0: Yeah. So the system works basically the same way as the restaurant one, except instead of getting stars, 1 through 3 stars, they get grapes.
1: Oh.
0: So you get one grape, two grapes. It's kind of stupid. It's kind of stupid. They
1: could
0: have worked a little bit harder on that one.
1: Right. That was just the easy way out. We will give them grapes.
0: Well, they probably look like zeros too. You know, what are they doing?
1: Yeah.
0: Dummies? Okay.
1: Or like when you're doing a slot machine and the fruit comes up.
0: That would be funny. Now, they started with Burgundy, as they should. Only 9 producers got 3 grapes. 20 got 2 grapes. And 33 got 1 grape. And then everyone else got a category called selected, which is kind of like everybody getting a trophy.
1: Oh, wow.
0: Right?
1: So that's just the participation award,
0: yeah,
1: right?
0: Kind of lame.
1: Oof.
0: The top 9 include all the wines you'd expect. Domaine Romani Conti, Domaine Leroy, Roumier. All the names most of us will never drink.
1: No.
0: Right? Nothing shocking there. But the wineries in Burgundy, a lot of them weren't loving it.
1: Hmm.
0: So within days of the announcement, one of the Burgundy producers that got only 1 grape, a single grape, an estate called Domaine Arnaud-Lachau in Vonnay-Romani, went public and told Michelin to take them off the list.
1: Oh, wow.
0: That's right. And they did so for reasons that feel kind of principled. In their statement, they said, since 2020, we have deliberately chosen not to submit our wines for press reviews or ratings. We have therefore asked Michelin to remove the domain from the selection in keeping with this longstanding position.
1: Oh, okay.
0: So, you know, stick to your gun. I like that they have principles.
1: Well, sure. You gotta.
0: They're not going to Michelin came along and all of a sudden we're going to change our tune.
1: Yeah.
0: Now, a few days earlier, Victoria Moore, who's the wine columnist for the Telegraph of London, wrote an article that pointed out that Michelin already owns the Wine Advocate. So Robert Parker's Wine Advocate, they already own it.
1: Mm-hmm.
0: And they have their 100-point scoring system. So now they have 2 competing wine rating systems.
1: Weird.
0: That's kind of a lot.
1: Can you do that? Even?
0: Well, of course they can do it, but it's like, can you imagine if you had 2 rating systems for other things? Like if we owned another rating system, it'd be
1: really
0: weird.
1: And if you rate different, differently on each one,
0: exactly.
1: It would be confusing.
0: It's just kind of silly. Victoria also pointed out in her article, it's right in the title, that Michelin is going to ruin wine.
1: Mm.
0: Now that may be a little extreme, but do we really need another rating system?
1: Mm-mm.
0: Do we really?
1: I don't think so.
0: Do you need anything more than our rating system?
1: Right.
0: 1 through 10, very simple. No grapes.
1: No
0: we don't
1: halves,
0: give you any grapes.
1: No half points.
0: That's right. No half grapes.
1: No half grapes.
0: There's no seeds in our grapes.
1: Nope.
0: Anyway.
1: Well, maybe. No, I don't think so.
0: And by the way, none of these systems, unlike us, ever tell you a bad wine.
1: Oh.
0: We will tell you if a wine is bad.
1: Right.
0: They only tell you if a wine is good. Anyway, we'll see if any of the Burgundy wineries tell Michelin to go fly a kite. But my question to you, Carmela, is what do you think? Do you think Michelin overstepped?
1: I think we just talked about this, and I do. Don't you think?
0: Do you like sparkling wine as a summer sipper?
1: I do. Don't you?
0: I
1: do. You'd
0: I
1: be
0: love
1: a
0: it.
1: Liar if you said you didn't.
0: I love it all the time, though. Summer, winter, spring, summer, spring, winter, or fall. Okay. All you got to do is call. Okay, anyway.
1: Nice.
0: We have some listener shout out. Actually, okay, we're doing this on a kind of a weird day in an off week because we're going to be traveling and there'll be some interviews. So by the time you hear this, it'll be more than a week since we record. It's very strange. So we don't have a ton of shout outs. I got 1 shout out, but I bet by the time we come back, we'll have a lot of shout outs.
1: Come on, people.
0: Also, people are on
1: we
0: vacation.
1: We want to shout you out.
0: Well, people are on vacation. They've got other things to do.
1: Of
0: but
1: course.
0: Bud, he told us about a 2-week trip to Portugal and Spain on Viking cruises.
1: Oh. And he went on?
0: Yes. And so, Bud, I was like, Bud, we had a back and forth. I'm like, Bud, what'd you think of Viking? And he's like, well, it's very good. And so we had, I'm like, this sounds up my alley.
1: New best friend.
0: But you know what they had in Portugal?
1: What?
0: Shots of Ginja.
1: Of course.
0: Yes.
1: Holy.
0: Even
1: what'd
0: in the
1: they
0: little,
1: think?
0: I don't think he loved it, but he did have one in a little chocolate cup.
1: Oh, cute.
0: And then they went to Porto, and they had wines from Sandeman, which we saw, and Ferreira, where we went.
1: Oh, so cool.
0: And they liked white port.
1: Okay, see.
0: So we had...
1: We are pals.
0: But you know what he really loved?
1: What?
0: Barcelona.
1: We like Barcelona, too.
0: And you know what he loved in Barcelona?
1: Jamone.
0: Jamona.
1: No, what is it?
0: Jamon.
1: It's not jamone.
0: No, jamon.
1: Jamon. Jamone.
0: He loved, they loved Sagrada Familia.
1: Of course.
0: Come on.
1: Who wouldn't?
0: That thing is
1: crazy.
0: Who doesn't?
1: It's so beautiful.
0: It's amazing.
1: Oh.
0: Well, thanks, bud, for letting us know.
1: But what about the jamon?
0: He didn't mention any jamon. And all I'm going to tell you
1: wine.
0: Is we had so much jamon. I felt like it was coming out of our ears.
1: It was a lot.
0: It was a lot. But we did love Barcelona.
1: We did.
0: Okay, Carmela, wine's coming up in future episodes in case you want to drink along with us. We're going to do Chateauneuf du Pape, including the 2024 Costco Kirkland Chateauneuf du Pape. So pick that one up. And by the way, if you go to our show notes, you can see the exact wines, links to them, the years, all that kind of stuff. We're going to do Gamay from Beaujolais, Morgon specifically, Decoy Wines, Alianico Rosé, Schiava, Cremant from Loire, and British Bubbly.
1: Oh, nice.
0: So that's all coming up. 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
1: I
0: the
1: mean,
0: Wine
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1: right,
0: that you think we should go on, and we'll take care of it. joe@thewinepairpodcast.com. But with that, we're going to sign off. So thank you once again. We'll see you next time. And as we like to say, life is short, so stop drinking. Fine.

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2: 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I'm your host, Hans Kelstrup. And on today's show, another hour of music from Sudan. This is volume 2. I just can't get my fill. And so there's probably going to be many, many, many volumes of music from Sudan. Let's get the show started. I don't even know the title of the song or even the artist. I downloaded it somewhere off the Sudanese music blog. .wordpress.com. It's curated by a guy who has an extreme passion for Sudanese music. And it's on some defunct label. He probably bought the tape at some Sudanese or some market in Khartoum. But really, really interesting, cool rhythm to this one. All right, stay tuned. Full hour of Sudanese music.

Right, in the background, we got some Sudanese retro pop from Alsara and the Nubatones, who visited Seattle not too long ago. That was the song Gnar. Before that, it was the UK-based group called the Scorpios. I believe they're refugees living in the UK. Amazing album. I think it came out in 2017, self-titled, and it's one of my favorite African albums of that year. The song was called Benrid El Atam. I'm saying that correctly. Coming up, we got music from Ahmad Yusuf. We got Mohamed Wardi, of course. We even have some Odyssey, who is of Sudanese descent. So stay with us. It's African Airways on 107.3 KBFG. And remember, you can check out the track list and more information, like shows that are occurring in Seattle and other radio shows that feature African music on africanairways.org.

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In the background, it's Mohammed Wadi with Zat al-Shama. Before that, it was the Scorpions with Saif Abu Bakr with Forsa Saida. The two songs before that, one from Ahmad Yosef and the other one from Samir Dunia, are from this amazing compilation put out by Asonata Records, and it's called Two Niles to Sing a Melody. Very amazing album, not only because of the music on it, but because of the liner notes that come with it. Encourage you guys to check that out. And the song before that was Sufi Vin with Ascension. All right, let's get back into the music.

You got it tuned in to African Airwaves on 107.3 KBFG. In the background is Sufa Vin, the beatmaker from Khartoum with Nile Valley. Othman Al Shafee with Alatfani before that. And the two songs before that one were songs that I plucked from the Sudanese music blog. Ashazli Al At Taib and then Ahmed Al Jabri. Before that, a song from Asanada Records, Abu Abida Hassan with Amshi Shuf. Go Find Your Own Love is how that translates. Really amazing album. Music from the early 1970s when Abu was in his early 20s. Before that, it was Odyssey with In the Now featuring Oliver Daysol. That song's, I think, over 10 years old. And in the background now, it's another Odyssey song from just a few years ago called Hold It Back, where Odyssey actually raps. We only have time for a couple more songs, so after this Odyssey cut, we got Gordon Kowang from South Sudan with a song. And we'll end the show with Muhammad Gubara. Thanks for listening. Doug will be back next week.

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Here we go again. I had nothing better to do this week anyway. Welcome to another episode of JJ's Radio Show. I am JJ. And I got some off-the-charts enthusiasm for that last band. Not necessarily for the song itself. I mean for their name. The band is called, get ready for this, Cave. Yep, just Cave. C-A-V-E. You know, while all the other bands are out there, you know, picking cool names, these guys, nah, they're heading in a completely different direction. Cave. Come on, man. Cave. I like the song. The song was called Wudge, by the way, which kind of makes this all even weird. I'll spell it for you. W-U-J. All those letters are in capitals, so it might actually just be W-U-J for all I know. Or it's Wudge. It's an instrumental, and there's no pronunciation guide here. And also, did I mention the band is called Cave? Cave? Why would you name a band just Cave? I'd like to have seen that band meeting going down. Probably sitting around a card table drinking Diet Squirt. 5 minutes of silence pass by. Then one guy's like, hey guys. Probably the bass player like, hey, how about Cave? And there you go. Why did I play a band song just to make fun of them? Well, I had to play something. I had to make fun of something too. Anyhow, Cave. Wudge. Or W-U-J. Meanwhile, we had a whole other song before that that was just a little more creative on the name tip. The band is Persephone's Bees. Take that, Cave. And the song was called Musica de la Filma, which means music for film. All right, well, time to play another song already. This is Minami Deutsch.

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You're listening to JJ's radio show. I'm sorry you've given up on life, but so have I. And it's my show. I'm JJ. Hey, that was Sababa 5 featuring Sharon Zafira. Probably saying that right, but there's a slight chance that I'm not. Ya Hazali was the name of the tune. Sababa 5 out of a little place called Tel Aviv. That's over yon Israel way, south of the border. I guess depending on where you are. It's not south of, anyway. Greetings from Washington State. By the way, that's where I'm from. That's where I'm recording this right here, right now. And you're listening to it at a later time. Anyhow, before Sababa 5, we heard Howard Wales. Wales without an H, Carnival with a K. It's the Howard Wales way. Muley before that. Muley, Muley, Muley, Muley. Yeah, I could do that all day. The song was called Flush. And up top of that set, we heard Menami Deutsch, Fortune Goodies. That brings us to this little break in the action now, where I remind you that this is episode number 67 of JJ's radio show. If you'd like to take a gander at the playlist, there's a website for that. It's jjsradioshow.wordpress.com. That's right. Sticking with the WordPress. Making you work just a little harder for that playlist. Just kidding. You're not listening to this. Nobody's listening to this. I'm not even listening to this. Okay, that's a lie. I mean, it's kind of hard to do a radio show and not listen to it, like, at all. Can't really do these things by Braille. Also, I can't read Braille. So the point is moot. Got time for a few more songs, at which point we will pause at the top of the hour and then get into a second hour of music. So with that in mind, here's Pete Jolly and a little song called Seasons.

0: And our first hour of JJ's radio show comes to a close with Junior Walker's Probe Your Mind. We heard Freeman Sound before that with a cover of the Tennessee Ernie Ford chestnut, 16 Tons. Taboo. Not a board game, just a band from the 90s. The tune was called Vampire Tango. And our set began with Pete Jolly in a song called Seasons. I am JJ. This is episode 67 of my radio show. We're going to take a pause for some station identification. Then we're going to be back with a whole new hour of this program, including music from Dane, Compro Oro, Soliance, Gold Spectacles, and many more. Please stick around.
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You're listening to JJ's radio show, where a fun time is being had by all, I'm sure. I am JJ. We just heard a little tune from The Hermit. It was a very sad song, or saddish sounding. Sarah wears her painted hair. Yeah, she does. Good to know. Make a note of that. Before that, oh man. Remember how last hour I played a song by a band called Cave? And we had a lot of fun talking about me dropping stuff. And also like what a terrible band name Cave is. Well, we just heard a song by a band called Carpet.

The carpet matches the cave in this case. Carpet. You know, this isn't the late 80s, early 90s college rock scene where you just name a band something like, you know, Carpet or Cave or Chair. You know, just any just old word that's just lying around. You know, you don't do that anymore. All right, this is the 21st century. Get with the program, okay? Nonetheless, that was Carpet. You know, I still like the song. It's just, I'm going to make fun of a band if they call themselves Carpet. I mean, I you know, man's got to have a code, okay? Carpet. Song was called Atrophy. Moving on. At the beginning of our set, now you want to talk about a band name, here you go. Monster Rally. All right, Monster Rally, you know? It's two words. Plus, it conjures up an image of, like, you know, Frankenstein in a dune buggy. By the way, Frankenstein in a dune buggy, pretty good band name. Anyhow, Monster Rally, the song was Golden Shores. From Golden Shores to Living Hell, here's Gold Spectacles on JJ's radio show.

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2: 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Thank you, JJ.

0: You're listening to JJ's radio show. Sucks to be you. Kowloon. That was Kowloon that we just heard. K-O-W. Loon. Song was called 1,000 Pictures, which equals, about 1,000,000 words? I don't know. Bad at math. Bad at life. I came unprepared. Compro Oro before that. Tune was called Bitcoins. Before that, much like Bitcoins, Plutonium. Plutonium was the tune. Arsalan Majid was the artist. Dane before that, D-A-I-N-E, with a tune called Sleepwalking. And our set began with Gold Spectacles and a charming little number called Living Hell, which brings us up to now. The show is almost over, which means it's almost time for me to return to my living hell, that is day-to-day living. However, if you want to, we can kind of prolong things, I still got a few songs left to play. Also, you can go ahead and look at the playlist, catch up on what you heard, and see what's coming up. Go on over to jjsradioshow.wordpress.com. This is episode number 67. Or you can just, not do any of that. You can just kind of sit there and listen to the program and just enjoy whatever surprises come your way between now and the end of the show, which is happening in about, 15, 16 minutes or so. Maybe longer than that. Again, bad at math, bad at life, bad at time management. Just a trifecta of terrible. In a chair, wearing headphones, a little sweaty because it's just a little too warm in this room where I'm recording the show. I do it all for you, the listener. Literally, the listener. How you doing, Steve? Here's a few more songs for you. Here's Hybrid Rose. Dial tone.
1: Not at my phone. So leave a message when you hear the dial tone. And leave me alone. Not at my phone.

And there you have it, folks. Episode 67 of JJ's radio show is in the books. IJJ, deem it over. Also, it's the end of the two-hour time slot, so really it's not like I have a choice in the matter. But hey, how about that Opus Science Collective? Boys Fall Easy was the name of the final tune on today's show. Before that, we heard Lane 8, Grapevine, featuring Elderbrook. Soliance out of France. Tune was Toro. That means bull in Spanish. Maybe in French too. It's been a while since French class. Anyway, Hybrid Rose started off that set of music with Dial Tone. And well, all right. We got through another show, okay. Coming up next week, next installment, whatever you want to call it, guess what? Episode 68. Thank you, Chuck. Chuck Mangione, behind me, playing me off the show. All right, I'm going to go. See you next time for episode 68.

I want to tell you about Grassroots Radio and KBFG. Comes off the Norse home on Finney Ridge, cool and slow with plenty of precision. Across from the zoo with a backbeat narrow and hard to master. Some call it heavenly in its brilliance, others mean and rueful of conventional radio. I love the friends I have gathered together on this thin raft. We have constructed high-rise condos in honor of our escaping. This is the land where Ivar dies.

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I'm Eric Moose. 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That's the Tradewind Show, bringing you music from the islands. Welcome to the Tradewind Show. I'm Eric Moose. Glad that you're with us. Here's Al Kaiola, Sweet Leilani.

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Mahalo. Maui.

0: Hard to beat Uni and her ukulele. Oh, that puts a smile on my face. Now here's Kapena doing a song called Maui Girl. Oh, wish we were there.
1: A one, a two, a one, two, three, four.

Regidor doing the reggae, Poor Boy from Maui. Next up, it's Bretta Is, Maui Hawaiian Supperman. Superman?

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Welcome back to the Trade Winds Show. Here's the Ka'au Crater Boys.

Oh, that was nice. Now, Mana Ohana doing a song called Paradise from an album called Maui's Style. Yeah, let's go back to Maui.

behind me, a real old one from an album called Hawaiian Steel Guitar Classics 1927 to 1938 on Folk Lyric Records. Just Maui. That's all I've got. Next up, it's Friday, Eleneki doing Cherry Love. I think this is going to be one of those Hawaiian reggae numbers. Sit back and smooth out.

Show, we are kind of working through a 15 gigabyte flash drive that my friend brought back from Hawaii. This one I've just got is various artists. The song is called My Island Maui.

MKY Boy doing Homegrown Wahini, seeing us out of this Tradewind show. Tiana doing Crazy Over You. Thanks for being with us. I'm Eric Moose, and I appreciate your island.

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Well, hi there, and welcome to 45 RPM Music of the 40s and 50s. I'm Sam Waldron. Today's show is a celebration of the Great American Songbook, a collection of music that's produced dozens of standards that help us define ourselves by our music. We're going to listen to 15 songs today, every one of which was very familiar to audiences in the 40s and 50s, and we're adding a very modern twist, one I think that you'll like. His name is Rod Stewart. He's a British singer and songwriter. Over the past 20 years, Stewart has used his raspy singing voice to reinterpret this music in a series of best-selling albums. Everything we'll hear is from those albums, including two duets that Stewart recorded with talented female singers. Let's start with a 1946 song that was written for Frank Sinatra for a movie called It Happened in Brooklyn. I'll bet you know this one, Time After Time.

Rod Stewart and My Heart Stood Still. That song originated way back in 1927. It was written by Richard Rodgers and Lorenz Hart, and it was part of a show put on in London called One Dam, that's D-A-M, Thing After Another. If you didn't grow up in the 40s or 50s or 60s, it's still a pretty sure bet that this music would have been familiar to your parents or your grandparents. Here's another one written by Rodgers and Hart. It's called Where or When.

Rod Stewart and his modern cover of an old love song from 1937, Where or When. Stewart was born and raised in London, and he made his performing debut when he was 16 by playing the harmonica. In high school, he played football, but pretty soon he decided that music had a better future for him. His early record albums were combinations of rock, folk, soul, and rhythm and blues, and by 1971, those albums were bestsellers in Great Britain, the United States, Canada, and Australia. Now let's go back to 1943. That was 3 years before Stewart was born, and a World War II love song, You'll Never Know.

Moon River, a song with the music written by Henry Mancini and words by Johnny Mercer. That song was introduced to the 1961 movie Breakfast at Tiffany's. When Henry Mancini wrote that music, he thought Pat Boone should record it. But when I asked Boone about this, he said he just didn't get the appeal of that song as a love song. I mean, he said, it's about a river. So Pat Boone turned it down, and that's how Andy Williams was able to record Moon River, and that became his theme song. You're listening to 45 RPM, Music of the 40s and 50s. I'm Sam Waldron, and today we're listening to the voice of Rod Stewart as he reinterprets music from the era of the Great Depression and World War II. Now here's a plaintive love song called Someone to Watch Over Me.

From 1926, Someone to Watch Over Me, written by brothers George and Ira Gershwin and performed by British singer Rod Stewart. By the start of the 21st century, Stewart had won all kinds of honors. He had sold more than 100 million records and performed in at least 16 countries with dozens of other artists. Then he decided to shift gears and focus on the music he had heard over and over at home when he was a kid. In 2002, Stewart released an album called It Had to Be You, The Great American Songbook. The album quickly reached the top 5 on the Billboard album chart, and the music of today's show comes from that and 4 more of those Great American Songbook albums. Next up is a song written in 1935 and introduced by Francis Langford in a movie called Every Night at 8. During World War II, Langford often performed with Bob Hope for the troops, and Hope once said, when she sang this song, it was often a showstopper. Here's Rod Stewart with I'm in the Mood for Love.

Rod Stewart. As you listen to this music, I hope you're noticing how he's backed up by just a few musicians, not much more than a piano, a bass, and a drum. To my ear, it's a perfect combination.

0: My Funny Valentine, still another great song written by Richard Rodgers and Lorenz Hart. In the second half of our show today, we'll hear seven more love songs performed by Rod Stewart, including two duets with talented female singers.
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0: I'm Sam Waldron, and our theme today is The Great American Songbook, as interpreted over the last few decades by Rod Stewart and his distinctive voice. One of the most recorded songs of the 20th century was written casually one evening on a note card by Hoagy Carmichael. A year later, one of his friends told him he should finish it. When Carmichael finally got around to doing that and recording it, to his great surprise, the song became so popular that the royalties set him up for life financially. That song was called Stardust, and here's what Rod Stewart did with it.

Hoagie Carmichael's great song, Stardust. Most of the music that makes up the Great American Songbook, well, these songs were written for musicals, either on Broadway or in the movies. Jerome Kern wrote this next one for a 1936 movie for Fred Astaire to sing to Ginger Rogers while she was out of sight of the cameras and washing her hair. Now, maybe that doesn't sound incredibly romantic, but the song won an Academy Award, and it's been played at countless weddings over the last 80 years or so. Once again, here's Rod Stewart and The Way You Look Tonight.

another timeless love song written by Hoagie Carmichael, The Nearness of You, from 1938. I'm Sam Waldron, and you're listening to 45 RPM music of the 40s and 50s. Today we're playing recordings that are part of the Great American Songbook, performed by Rod Stewart. As I mentioned earlier, I think these recordings are made with relatively simple and yet somehow elegant musical backing. On this next one, notice the piano accompaniment. This is called For Sentimental Reasons.

Rod Stewart, and For Sentimental Reasons, a song that was first recorded by Tommy Dorsey in 1936. And now here's a recording with top-notch piano backing and an energetic guest singer. Bette Midler joins Rod Stewart for Manhattan.

Bette Midler joining Rod Stewart for a really nice song about New York City, although I'm not quite sure the subway system would be likely to charm a lot of people these days, but whatever. Rod Stewart, the British singer who's supplying the music for today's show, has lived in Los Angeles since 1975. In his spare time, he's a model railroad buff. His home includes a model train layout that's got more square footage than many American houses. Rod Stewart was knighted in 2016 for services to music and charity. He's been married 3 times and has 8 children who have 5 different mothers. And now we come to a song that was written in 1944, but wasn't ever performed in public until 5 years later, 1949, when it appeared in a movie called Neptune's Daughter. The song is meant to be sung by 2 people, sort of a back-and-forth conversation. For his recording in 2004, Rod Stewart teamed up with a very American singer, songwriter, and actress, Dolly Parton. This is called Baby, It's Cold Outside.

0: Why don't you put some records on while
1: I'm
0: gone?
1: The neighbors might think.
0: But baby, it's bad out there.
1: Say, what's in this drink?

Rod Stewart and Dolly Parton with Baby, It's Cold Outside. That recording, by the way, won Stewart his very first Grammy Award. Rod Stewart's a very versatile musician, and today's show is just one slice of his work. If you want to edition all of his recordings, it'll probably take you the better part of a month listening 8 to 10 hours a day. And just in case you decide not to do that, I've chosen one last recording for us today, one that you shouldn't miss. This song has impeccable Great American Songbook credentials. It was written by Jerome Kern and Ira Gershwin and introduced in 1944. And to my ear, this is one of Stewart's finest recordings, Long Ago and Far Away, once again backed up beautifully by that bass and piano.

from 2005, Rod Stewart, Long Ago and Far Away. Thanks to singers like Stewart and so many others, the Great American Songbook is still very much alive. Good news for those of us who love this music. I'm Sam Waldron. From all of us here at 45 RPM, here's wishing you a good day, a good week, and so long for now.

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